Well, hi there. Welcome to Grassroots. My name is Darcy Wilkin, and I've put together a couple hours of music for us all to listen to. With me doing the engineering is Jeremy Ruggles, and he's all queued up and ready, and we're going to start out today with none other than Bill Monroe.

Well, we started out today's Grassroots with Bill Monroe. We heard the song Close By. After that, Compton and Newberry with Cherry River Line. The Cluster Pluckers after that with Tonight the Bottle Let Me Down. And then we heard Sarah Cahoon with Say Something. We're going to hear next from the Steep Canyon Rangers. Here's a song called Knob Creek.

We started that set out there with the Steep Canyon Rangers. The song was called Knob Creek. After that, the Gina Furtado Project with a song called Story of an Artist, which was written by Daniel Johnston. After that, we heard two from Squirrel Butter. We heard Lonesome for You and then Cabin in the Pines. You're listening to Grassroots here on WMUK in Kalamazoo. We're going to hear next from the Ebony Hillbillies.

We started out that set there with the Ebony Hillbillies. We heard Buckets of Rain and then Shady Grove. And after that, two from Chris Jones and the Night Drivers. You're actually going to hear a little bit about Chris Jones and the Night Drivers coming up on the calendar in a bit here. We heard Those Gambler's Blues and then The Price of Falling. Let's hear next from the Burnett Sisters Band.

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Well, it's time for the Grassroots Calendar. We like to keep you updated on cool musical happenings in and around the Kalamazoo area. Really excited about this one on September 26th. Cooper's Glen again. GLAMA, the Great Lakes Acoustic Music Association, is putting on this festival. Cooper's Glen again takes place at the KBCC campus. There's going to be a whole day of workshops and jam sessions and open mics, followed by an evening of music from the Corn-Fed Girls, Sarita's Black Rose, Django Phonique, and Chris Jones and the Night Drivers. Again, that's happening September 26th at KBCC's main campus. You can find out about that by going to greatlakesacoustic.org. Bell's Brewery in downtown Kalamazoo on Sunday, August 9th. You can see the Steel Wheels. Saturday, August 15th, the Flying Leaps will be there, along with the $2 Bills and Dolphin Strangler. Monday, August 17th, you can see Todd Rundgren there. Friday, August 28th, the Old 97s will be at Bell's. And then looking ahead to September, on Wednesday, September 16th, Pokey Lafarge will be there, along with Cicada Rhythm. You can find out about those shows and more by going to bellsbeer.com. Shakespeare's in Kalamazoo has a really cool thing happening. It's called the Geezer Happy Hour, and it takes place every other Monday. Music is provided by the great band Duke and the Loose Cannons. The doors are at 4, and music is from 5 to 7, and there's no cover. And the next couple of those are happening on August 10th and August 24th. The Lucky Wolf and Pawpaw on Friday, August 14th. You can see Peyton and Annabelle along with Shy Lee. On Saturday, August 15th, you can see Isaac with Gunnar Applebaum and Simulation.

On Wednesday, August 19th, the Dream Eaters will be there. And then on Sunday, August 30th, Marty O'Reilly will be at the Lucky Wolf. You can find out about those shows by going to theluckywolfpawpaw.com. Wanted to make mention of a show the Cornfed Girls are doing in downtown Fennville. It's taking place on Thursday, August 27th. Again, that's the Cornfed Girls in Fennville. And then it's festival season. The Wheatland Music Festival is coming up. It takes place from September 11th through the 13th. It's going to have artists like Mary Gaucher, The Steel Wheels, Las Cafeteras, Lori Lewis and the Right Hands, The Lonesome Ace String Band, and more. You can find out about that festival by going to wheatlandmusic.org. 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Playlists and other information about this show and this station can be found at wmuk.org. Let's get back to the music.

We started out the second half of today's Grassroots with a song from Irene Kelly along with Rodney Crowell. It was called If I Had Any Strength at All. And after that, we heard Irene Kelly with You Don't Run Across My Mind. Fiddlin' Earl White was next, and that also featured Adrian Davis, Mark Olitsky, and Joseph DeJarnette. And the song was called I Truly Understand, and then we wound up there with one of my favorites, Nick Lowe, with True Love Travels on a Gravel Road. We're going to hear next from the Charlie Sizemore Band. Here's a song called I Won't Be Far From Here.

Well, that set began with the Charlie Sizemore Band. The song was called I Won't Be Far From Here. Then we heard a couple from Michigan's own Thunderbolt and Lightfoot. We heard Sad Song and then Easy Now. And we wound up there with the Foghorn String Band. The song was called The Violet and the Rose. You're listening to Grassroots here on WMUK in Kalamazoo. My name is Darcy Wilkin. With me doing the engineering is Jeremy Ruggles. We're here every Saturday night at 8 and every Sunday morning at 10 with a couple hours of music for you. Let's listen to the Chatham Rabbits.

We started that set out there with two songs from the Chatham Rabbits. We heard Chattanooga and then Heat of the Day. After that, Norman Blake with Lord Won't You Help Me. And we wound up there with Carrie Hassler and Hard Rain, and the song was called Hard Rain. My favorite band in the whole wide world is coming up for the last set of Grassroots here today. It's the Red Clay Ramblers. Here's The Winding Stream.

Well, we started out the last set of today's Grassroots with the Red Clay Ramblers. We heard The Winding Stream, and then Patty, Won't You Drink Some Cider? After that, we heard the Tim O'Brien Band with that beautiful song, Last Train from Poor Valley. And we wound up there at the end with the New Kentucky Colonels. The song was called Good Woman's Love. And that brings us to the end of another edition of Grassroots. My name is Darcy Wilkin.

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1: In May, WMUK's Michael Simons reported on contract negotiations between the UAW and American Axle and Three Rivers.
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2: ...years, they'll see their wages restored to pre-2008 levels.
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6: 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I'm your host, Rob Reinhart. This time, a couple of cool new covers, plus Brittany Spencer, Flock of Dimes, Ray LaMontagne doing his best Neil Young, and our in-studio guest, Pieta Brown.
7: We can do this. We can imagine and dream and envision a different, you know, a different world, mm-hmm. like you were saying. Mm-hmm. You know, we can do that, and songs have some power.
6: Almost 25 years ago, Pieta Brown emerged with her self-titled debut. Her bohemian roots have shone brightly along the way, as well as her musical roots. Born in Iowa, her parents separated when she was young, and after a time with her father, she went to live with her mother in Alabama at age 8. Over the next 10 years, Pieta and her mom would live in 17 different places all around the country. Meanwhile, her father, Greg Brown, was becoming a respected songwriter and 80s folk troubadour. Pieta started her own musical pursuits in her late teens, making her debut shortly thereafter. She hasn't had an album of her own songs since 2019, but has been doing some cool musical side projects. And now comes Dreamin' Of, her 9th album, and to play some of the songs, Pieta Brown joins us this week as our in-studio guest. First up, Tegan and Sarah, and a song that was the title to their 2004 album, So Jealous. During the pandemic, the Quinn sisters decided to recreate that classic album acoustically as Still Jealous. So here's the 2022 version of that title cut on Acoustic Cafe.

That is Ryan Beatty from the fourth album, which is called Sweet Fortune. Ryan Beatty, boy, you can just clip through the names. Started work with Brockhampton, Tyler, the Creator, and then, of course, contributed a bunch of songs to Beyoncé's Cowboy Carter album. Now with album number four, Sweet Fortune, we heard Virtuoso from Ryan Beatty. And before that, we opened up with Tegan and Sarah, So Jealous, a recreation of that song from the album in 2004. That was from a recreated album in 2022 called Still Jealous. Let's get to some solo music from Amy Ray, of course, half of Indigo Girls, and out on tour with Emily Saliers, the other half of Indigo Girls right now. But Amy is also doing some more writing. Truth be told, she always is. And these could wind up as new Indigo Girls songs or more Amy Ray solo songs. Let's go to the last album called If It All Goes South back in 2022 and the song called From This Room on Acoustic Cafe. From this

0: really like this band from the late 90s to the mid-aughts, the band called Gomez, that still is extant, according to their Wikipedia page, actually did some dates in late 2025, but they haven't had an album since 2011. That was from the album called How We Operate. It was the title track, as performed live here at Acoustic Cafe 20 years ago. And just ahead on the program, Keb Moe covers himself with guests, and our in-studio guest this week, Pieta Brown.
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0: In her quest to win a teen weightlifting medal, Samantha has to beat a catty rival. 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
4: Back in 1994, the revered and revived OK Records label snapped back to life with the release of Keb Mo's debut. Kevin Moore had actually had an album in the 1980s under his own name, very different stylistically than the country blues that would restart his career. In 1995, we had our first visit with Keb Mo, and he debuted this song called Hand It Over, which would be on his next album in 1996 called Just Like You. That record was wildly successful, earning Kevin a Grammy and truly launching his career. Now, 30 years later, Keb Mo is revisiting Hand It Over on his brand new album called The Breakdown. Featuring a collection of brand new songs, he looks back on this signature tune and invites the Soweto Gospel Choir to add their special magic to this new version on Acoustic Cafe.

0: Keb Mo's new album, The Breakdown, is just out. All new songs except for That, which is 30 years old. Hand It Over, originally from Just Like You in 1996. Well, that new version features the Soweto Gospel Choir and can be heard on Keb Mo's brand new record. It's hard to describe the type of life that's been led by Pieta Brown. Fact is, there aren't a lot of reference points for the bohemian life these days as our society becomes more and more data-driven. The individual who just makes their own way becomes more curious, with more artistic risk-taking over time, just doesn't happen as much. Pieta's parents split early, leaving her to live early life with her father in Iowa. However, her father was Greg Brown, who was already into his career as a folk troubadour. At age 8, Pieta went to live with her mom, and for the next 10 years, they lived all over the place, from Alabama to Minnesota. In her late teens, Pieta took up poetry, music composition, and eventually songwriting. In 2002, she arrived with her self-titled debut, and later albums Mercury and Paradise Outlaw cemented her reputation as a singular talent in the folk world. Some folk, some rock, bit of jazz, beat poetry, interesting music. Just now, her 9th album, Dreamin' Of, is arriving, and it's been a minute. Brown's last album was in 2019, but of course there have been some interesting experimental projects in between, including with Justin Vernon, Bon Iver, and JT Bates, both of them through Justin's Eau Claire Fest, plus Don Was and John Convertino from Calexico, and more. To discuss the music and play some of the new work, Pieta Brown returns to Acoustic Cafe this week as our in-studio guest.
1: If one looks back to just your last album in 2019, Freeway, it would seem that there's this long time between albums, but there's all of this work in between, this great work and interesting stuff. A lot of singles. There's this experimental instrumental album, collaborating on almost all of this with one person or another. Collaboration was what that whole period was about, right?
2: Yeah, for sure. There was a lot that went into that. Some of it was just the timing of the pandemic, you know, because that album came out right before and then all of a sudden it was that. But then right as that stuff was happening, I also got invited to be part of the Eau Claire Fest. So I kind of just got enchanted, I guess, by that experience that I had at Eau Claire Fest. Was very collaborative and it was all about trying all these new things. And around that time, JT and I had been doing a bit of, in fact, behind that album, Freeway, we did a number of duo shows, and that kind of sparked something for both of us. When the pandemic hit, then JT sent me some of these things that he had made, which got me trying to experiment with making beats and weird stuff out of like kind of random moments that I had recorded. Yeah, there was something about that open time of the pandemic and then also just kind of changes in my personal life in terms of who I was working with and playing with. It was pretty hard actually in some way because I had been, you know, playing in this certain way for a long time, but it really just like opened me up in a lot of different ways. And then I had the great pleasure of doing that Sylvie and the Sea, that instrumental experimental album. I had written a couple songs with Joey and John from Calexico. Every so often when they're making an album, they'll just reach out to me and they'll be like, you got any songs or any lyrics that you'd want to share? Because we're experimenting. And they had done that. And I co-wrote a couple songs with those guys on their last album. John wrote me a message. It was like an email, just like, thanks so much for the beautiful lyrics. We're so happy with, you know, the way the song came out. And I think I wrote something back like, you know, I love songs without words too, even though, you know, I'm going around doing this, a lot of songs with words. I do make a lot of instrumental stuff at home. And so I just sent him a little thing, like it was a total freeform moment from my phone. Sent it to John, and then he just sent it back to me with drums on it. There was never any conversation. And then when we listened back, we're like, wow, this is really different and fun. And then we invited one of my just favorite humans that I've met in the music world, Don Was, got involved. And then I had met CJ from lots of different places, but at that Eau Claire Festival. So he played a few horns on it. We just kind of put these little touches on it, and then it became this whole new project. And so then that just, since then, I feel like it opened up a bunch of worlds.

0: Recorded live in our studios, a song that appears on the brand new album, Dreamin' Of. It's called Glitter Town. From our in-studio guest this week on Acoustic Cafe, Pieta Brown.
1: Non-musical, perhaps, for a second. You, like the rest of us, have been living through extraordinary times in this period that we're talking about. And today. So I've been telling anybody who will listen, in times like these, it is actually very important to spend more time with art. Doesn't really matter what the discipline is, but to find time to get off your phone and spend more time with art, because now more than ever, it's important for people to be able to try to see an artist's vision of the world, which is difficult. It's not the way we think of ourselves in day-to-day life. If you go to the work of an artist, you're going to see a different view of the world. I guess as a creator, I'm asking you, like, how do you filter out the world to get to this place where you're going to be able to deliver a different vision of the world?
2: That's a beautiful question. Some of it is, it's something, at least in my case, that it's like a lens that I adopted really early on. I think for probably a lot of artists, I'm guessing, might say something along these lines, is kind of like a survival, things that happen to you along the way that kind of give you this little lens that you're just going to keep really close to kind of survive, I guess, really is what it is. It's a kind of survival. And I've really enjoyed, actually, the last year, as wild as things feel. There's something really strong lately, especially about going in these pretty intimate rooms and playing music. It's like, for a while, you could kind of, it's like you felt like we were losing track of that feeling, or at least I think around the pandemic, you know, and everybody after the fact was like, whoa, did we just lose the whole live music thing? What's happening? There was that little scare there. And then there's this whole screen phenomenon, you know. But I think it's like, it feels like there's some kind of shift past that for everybody collectively. Like, there is a threshold that has been reached a little bit. So now when I'm going in these rooms, like, suddenly people aren't really having their phones out now all the time. And there's like this collective gathering feeling coming on. And
1: human connection.
2: Yeah, like, and it feels really visceral and raw in a great way. And for me, I think probably having grown up around so much music that wasn't performative, that was just gathering, like, you know, wild hillbilly family members in southeastern Iowa, and or just a lot of artists living on the fringe when I was a little kid, that was, you know, this was not like a seated concert, you know. It was just really raw. And
1: it's,
2: I
1: life.
2: Think it's,
1: it was everyday,
2: it was
1: life
2: where you went to deal. And so I think I really feel that now in a way that I hadn't felt in a while, and it's really touches me. And at the same time, like, songs really do give you that place. Songs or paintings, whichever your, whatever your medium is, whatever language you're using, to let it all be, and like, let it, this is what we are dealing with. And it gives you a minute, and it's okay.

0: Time of the Night. Another one from that new album, Dreamin' Of, as performed by our in-studio guest this week, who just issued that album, Dreamin' Of, Pieta Brown. Pieta joined in this week's appearance by Josh Gravelin on bass and Eric Koskinen, returning to our studios playing guitar. We'll have more from them in the second hour here on Acoustic Cafe. 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You'll find me on Blue Sky Radio, Rob Reinhart on Blue Sky. And just coming up on the program, we have Aldis Harding from the new album, also Brittany Spencer from her only album, and a cool performance from Alan Stone 5 years ago.
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0: You're listening to Acoustic Cafe. I'm Rob Reinhart. Aldis Harding is preparing to make the North American leap and go on tour behind the album called Train on the Island. That will happen this fall. Aldis doesn't tour all that much, but she is based in New Zealand. So let's listen to something from that new album, Train on the Island. This is Venus in the Zinnia on Acoustic Cafe.

M.T. Jones and the song called Her Name is Joy. That quiet moment wraps up the album called Joy. You can hear more reflections on that album and in-studio performances. M.T. Jones was our in-studio guest a couple of weeks ago. Before that, it was Aldous Harding, Venus in the Zinnia, from Train on the Island, which was the release back in May. And as I said, Aldous Harding will be on tour this fall in North America. Brittany Spencer is still very much in the beginning phase of her career, really just about 5 or 6 years into it at this point, and only one album to her name. However, that album was pretty good, and she has filled the time writing with, touring with, singing in the studio with lots of other people. My Stupid Life was her debut, which came out back in 2024, and from that, this is New to This Town on Acoustic Cafe.

that remains one of my favorite sessions coming out of the pandemic. Singer-songwriter Alan Stone out of Washington State decided to try to get people used to going to shows again. You remember all that 5 years ago? Well, he put together a small trio. They went and played smaller venues, and he put out an album called Apart, which featured acoustic renditions of some past material, plus some brand new songs like that one called On the Way Down. And then he came by our studios and did a session with us back about 5 years ago. That is Alan Stone. Now, that subdued performance is very different than what he has taken on the road this summer as part of Chris Stapleton.

0: 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And the Ark is committed to that mission 300 nights each year. Information on the Ark's schedule, how to get involved, and more is at theark.org.
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1: We're starting the second hour of Acoustic Cafe now. I'm Rob Reinhart. More with in-studio guest Pieta Brown coming up here in just a bit. But we'll start the hour with Ray LaMontagne, going back to the last album, just 2 years ago. And Ray's albums had gotten increasingly more complex over the years since making his debut in 2004. But Long Way Home was truly a stripped-down masterpiece, inspired by hearing an album by Stephen Stills, of all people. But of course, he was probably referencing Stephen Stills' albums from an era where there was Stills and the Stills Young Band, and of course, Crosby, Stills, and Nash. So let's get to something that kind of wraps all of those influences together, and the song called, and they called it California, on Acoustic Cafe.

Jen Wassner has two entities where she makes beautiful music in both. That is one of them, Flock of Dimes, from the album last year called The Life You Save, and the song called Long After Midnight. The other entity, by the way, is Y Oak. Jen Wassner is a member of that band as well. Ray LaMontagne before that, doing that early 1970s Neil Young, Stephen Stills thing, and they called it California. The name of the song from 2024's release, Long Way Home. Blessing Jolie is the 23-24-year-old out of Katy, Texas. Just made a debut this spring with the album called 20 Nothing. An interesting mix, if you can imagine and remember Tracy Chapman, and then bringing her forward through the hip-hop era, you kind of have an idea of what Blessing Jolie sounds like. However, she is just getting started. We'll see how things develop. She is out on tour now, running some dates with Momo Boyd of Infinity Song. Let's listen to the song called Frown Lines, Blessing Jolie, on Acoustic Cafe. Don't

struggle and fungus filled smells like beer. I turn back around, face the marching and twirling here. Convertibles and house steppers with

a concept album for Bruce Hornsby's latest, which came out back in the spring, the album called Indigo Park. The concept, somewhat about aging and memory, what we choose to remember, how we choose to forget, and vice versa. And the song we just heard there, a recollection called North Dakota Slate Roof on Acoustic Cafe, from industry veteran who is now 40 years plus into the business since the debut with Bruce Hornsby in the Range. And then before that, it was Blessing Jolie, just at the start of the career, 20-0, the name of the debut. And from that, we heard Frown Lines, Blessing Jolie. Let's get to an in-studio performance from earlier this spring. Live in our studios, Kevin Morby brought his band, reshaped all the songs that he played from the new album, Little Wide Open, into acoustic pieces like this. Here's Dandelion, live in our studios at Acoustic Cafe.

0: 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That is Kevin Morby, live in our studios. 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

By the time Peter Case launched a solo career as a folk troubadour in the 1980s, he'd already been a part of a punk band, The Nerves, in the 1970s, and then formed a major label act, The Plimsolls, at the dawn of MTV in the early 80s. But at age 32, he put all that aside, picked up a guitar, and for the last 40-plus years has been a solo guy. From Buffalo, New York originally, he moved west early on and has made Southern California his home since. A Million Miles Away was the name of the Plimsolls hit from way back when, and it is also the name of a documentary of his extraordinary life that was released in 2023. In that documentary, friends and fellow travelers offer their thoughts on Peter, and the next two artists joined in a cover of the song you're hearing now from his 1989 album called, amazingly, The Man with the Blue Postmodern Fragmented Neo-Traditionalist Guitar. The song is called Two Angels, and providing the cover, it's Chris Pierce and Steve Earle. And it can be found on Chris Pierce's new album, Songs for the Heavy Hearted, on Acoustic Cafe.

That is Peter Case, 1995, live here at Acoustic Cafe. And the song called Working for the Enemy, recorded in our studios way back when. Peter Case that year out on tour with John Prine and has toured with many over the years, including Steve Earle and Chris Pierce, who have joined together for a cover of Peter's song from 1989 called Two Angels. That is on Chris's brand new album called Songs for the Heavy-Hearted. We'll have a visit with Chris coming up here in the weeks ahead. He'll tell us a bit more about that cover of Two Angels. Speaking of covers, we're going to get to one from Candace Springs from an album she released in 2020 called The Women Who Raised Me. These, of course, being influential female songwriters in her life. Since that album, she has gone in a kind of different direction. She comes from the jazz and vocal world, interpretation, songwriting. The new album is paying tribute to Billie Holiday. The album is called Lady in Satin. That was also the name of Billie Holiday's album in 1958. We're going to go, though, to that Women Who Raised Me album. There is a Billie Holiday song on there, but this one is a Lauryn Hill tune, X Factor, as done by Candace Springs on Acoustic Cafe.

0: Lauryn Hill's X Factor in the hands of Candace Springs back in 2020, and the album called The Women Who Raised Me. And ahead on Acoustic Cafe, we have more with our in-studio guest this week, Pianna Brown.
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0: Hello, I'm Nikki Baidy. Join me for this week's Arts Hour from the BBC. With British actor James Norton on House of the Dragon, Charlie XCX, global girl group Cat's Eye, American acting star Neil Patrick Harris, Swedish pop royalty Robin, and my conversation with the Mexican-American author Chloe Arregis. That's all in the Arts Hour from the BBC.
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5: 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I'm Rob Reinhart. Our in-studio guest this week is, just now, releasing her ninth album, but hasn't had an album since 2019. The period in between 2019 and now has been filled with tons of collaborations. We talked about all of those in the first hour with people like J.T. Bates and Justin Vernon, also Don Was and John Convertino and Joey Burns of Calexico. And to talk about more collaborations and more music of now, the album Dreamin' Of. Our in-studio guest this week is Pieta Brown.
6: This period and all of these collaborators, and you've named a ton of them. This is a period of searching for new and exciting and fun and satisfying, which is always what one does if they are an artist. That's kind of the job. Then you had to bring all of this to bear on a new set of songs, Dreamin' Of, your songs, all written by you. And I would assume that this period of collaborative efforts had strong bearing on what went into this new album.
7: Yeah, that's a good point. I hadn't thought about it like that exactly, but for sure on the timeline. The other thing that happened in that time period was that actually when I was kind of starting to veer in towards starting to record these Dreamin' Of songs, I got involved with Iris DeMent on her last record. She had asked me to help her with a couple songs, so I did that, but then that ended up kind of slowly woven to her asking me to come in and help as a co-producer. And of course, that was a huge honor for me. Just a huge fan of her in all the ways. You know, I myself had been a co-producer on my own records, but I hadn't been invited in such a, you know, really serious way to like really help reel this album in. And so I just gave myself to that. It was really involved. And I went to Nashville a few times with Iris and I really got in there and did all that with her. Like I knew I couldn't record my album, my own album, while I was doing that for me, how I work. That really gave me something, being that close to her and watching her work in that way, because I related to so much of it. But a lot of the playing that I've done and a lot of the recording I've done has been with men. And so working with Iris in that way and like recognizing like these familiar ways that I could see her kind of navigating all that same stuff, it gave me something. And I feel like that came into making Dreamin' Of as well, of just sort of really letting myself just not apologize, I guess is maybe a word, or like try to accommodate others in that space.
6: Were you comfortable in that space as co-producer?
7: Yeah,
6: with another artist?
7: Like, I loved it. And there was another co-producer, which was a huge part of the sound of that album, Richard Bennett, who I'm a huge fan of. And I had recorded with Richard on one of my albums before, but just a gigantic fan of Richard and all this, everything he's done. And so there again, like working with him and watching him, the way he worked in some of those arrangement ways, just all the different things. It was just a new view, and I really love it.

0: On the new album, Dreamin' Of, that song, Drink Inside, is presented as a duet with Amos Lee, as well as our in-studio guest on the program this week, Pieta Brown.
1: I noticed reading aloud the lyrics to most of these songs. This just stands as poetry. And I know you have published your poems. We'll get to that in just a second. For an album called Dreamin' Of, it's kind of like dreams.
2: For me, actually, as far as the music or the words coming first, it is actually the music. I've so rarely written a song without some kind of melody.
1: Interesting.
2: Bringing it in. So it's like I almost like sing it into being, which is another thing that was really fun about the collaborations. Some of those collaborations were really just a first take of me singing to a track. I'm like trying to scribble the words down after I kind of sing them into being. It sounds weird to say
1: that
2: out loud.
1: Interesting, but because I could see you standing with a piece of paper just reading these things out like a poetry reading and then finding the right music to fit that, but apparently
2: I've never actually done that. I think maybe one time. Because I think it must have something to do with just those early years of just hearing so much music. Mm-hmm. There is poetry, or there's these poems that I've been writing in my notebook since I was a kid. But for me, that place feels really different, if that makes sense. It's like that just comes in the same kind of stream thing, but there's usually trying to edit things out later.
1: Mm-hmm. So the album's called Dreamin' Of. And, you know, we have heard a time or two songwriters talking about vivid images that arrive in dreams. We'll wake them up. They will write it down. They try to capture it any way they can before they either fall back asleep or lose it.
2: I think that's always been a part of my process. You know, it's definitely something, however I'm wired, you know, that's definitely seems to be a place where a lot of things come in and I'm open to it. I believe that there's a lot of, you know, collective information in dreams. I'm not somebody that sits around and analyzes my own dreams about myself, although I think that's a beautiful process, but that's not really so much what I do, but I love the kind of painterly collectiveness of dreams. And so I think, especially for songs, at least in my experience, it's a cool way to access that collective thing. I mean, even though I write in the kind of first person voice a lot, because it helps me climb inside of a story, you know, many of my songs are not about me or something that I did personally. So yeah, I'm definitely, dreams are, they make their way in there for my songs, for sure.
1: Yeah,
2: as far as the ones on this record, I mean, the Dreamin' Of, that title came from that song, which just, I can't even describe. That was really a magical moment, just that song coming in and landing. But it was also a really emotional response to this piece that I had read and heard somebody talking about, this father who had lost a couple of his kids to war. And so that song was an emotional response. And I was thinking about, like, and he said something about, you know, in that kind of loss, he was still suggesting to people that we turn to, you know, tenderness and peace and understanding, which, you know, I can't imagine if I was in those shoes. And there's so many people in those shoes right now. We can do this. We can imagine and dream and envision a different, you know, a different world, like you were saying. You know, we can do that. And songs have some power.

0: That is the title track to the new album, Dreamin' Of, as performed in our studios by our guest this week, Pieta Brown, and joined in the appearance by Josh Gravelin on bass and Eric Koskinen on guitar. You can find out all about the brand new album, Dreamin' Of, and the long career of Pieta Brown at PietaBrown.com. We'll be back in just a moment to wrap it up here and tell you about next week.
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0: This week we ride the airwaves to summer destinations with songs from the Beach Boys, Toots and the Maytals, Wilco, and more. Also the many takes on Gershwin's Summertime, from Janis Joplin to Sam Cooke and Duke Ellington. 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I'm Nick Spitzer with American Roots from PRX.
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2: Thanks for joining us this time on Acoustic Cafe. Many thanks again to Pieta Brown, along with Josh Gravelin and Eric Koskinen, joining us for Pieta's brand new songs. Next week on the program, we're going to have newcomer Ken Pomeroy doing a cover of a veteran. And another covering that veteran as well some years ago. Plus new Shaky Graves, Jalen Naganda, and our in-studio guest for the week, Grace Potter. You remember her from The Nocturnals? Well, she is long into her solo career and has a brand new album, Trespasser, out now. Many thanks to those making the show possible, including The Arc, the nonprofit venue in Ann Arbor, Michigan, thearc.org for full information, and Leon Speakers and the Leon Loft, leonspeakers.com, leonloft.com. We're a copyrighted production of RDR Radio. 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Ani DeFranco wrote and performed our theme, The Million Dollar Intro. And Ed Magnus says, hey, people are paying attention. Good. Till next time, I'm your host, Rob Reinhart. Have a great week.
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Hey, thank you for putting some jazz into your weekend. I'm Bob Studebaker. I have a pianist who just goes by one name, Eldar, and this is a recording of a song written by Oscar Peterson to begin the hour. The title of this is Place Saint-Henri.

Join us this Sunday on Alma Latina, bringing you music from Los Guacharacos de Colombia, Will.i.am, Farruko, Grupo Límite de Monterrey, and so much more. 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

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From midnight to 5 all week. More music, a lot more music, coming up in the next hour. Come on, stick around. You'll hear classic recordings from some of the giants of American music and great new releases by some of the emerging artists that are the future of jazz.

It is time now to begin a pretty nice thing, a full hour of jazz, just right for the weekend. My name is Bob Studebaker. All of the music, you likely know this, all of the music is made possible by listener support. Thank you very much if you're a listener that supports it. So let's get it started. They're called the Monterey Quartet. Chris Potter is on sax. Gonzalo Rubalcaba is the pianist. And this is Otra Mirada.

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Time to put some jazz into this weekend, and I'm just the guy to do that. Hi, welcome to Weekend Jazz. I'm Bob Studebaker. Up first is Ken Hatfield, and the title of this, I love the title, this is Surrealist Table, Listener-Supported Jazz.

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1: Join us for Grassroots Sunday morning at 10. 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

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From midnight to 5 all week. More music, a lot more music, coming up in the next hour. Come on, stick around. You'll hear classic recordings from some of the giants of American music and great new releases by some of the emerging artists that are the future of jazz.

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1: This week we ride the airwaves to summer destinations with songs from the Beach Boys, Toots and the Maytals, Wilco, and more. Also the many takes on Gershwin's Summertime, from Janis Joplin to Sam Cooke and Duke Ellington. 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I'm Nick Spitzer with American Roots from PRX.
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3: Making a hit song is hard. Lots of people try, few succeed. But what if you've cracked the code? Because your new best friend is one of the most celebrated musicians of all time. I'm going to accept judgment. Feel Abelia. Snap judgment. Do not miss it.
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4: I'm Louise Schiavone with these headlines. Efforts to forge a U.S.-Canada trade deal are dead, with both sides blaming each other. Now the two nations are imposing matching 50% tariffs. Treasury Secretary Scott Bessent is expected to announce new aggressive sanctions against Iran tomorrow, which President Trump has called Economic D-Day. Iran is warning any country that participates will be considered an enemy and targeted. Tropical storm Mokay is heading toward Hilo, Hawaii, with strong winds and heavy rain. The Big Island is expected to bear the brunt of the storm. Residents there are still recovering from Hurricane Lala with its wind and flooding damage. I'm Louise Schiavone, NPR News, Washington.

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0: in more than two decades. I'm Louise Schiavone, NPR News, Washington.
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2: 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And thanks.

Hi there, welcome to Grassroots. My name is Darcy Wilkin, and I've got a couple hours of music all ready for you to listen to. With me is Jeremy Ruggles doing the engineering, and he's got Claire Lynch all queued up. Let's start off today with Stranger Things Have Happened.

Well, we started today's Grassroots off with a song from Claire Lynch. We heard Stranger Things Have Happened. After that, we heard the Gibson Brothers with Help My Brother. The Two High String Band after that with Waltz Into Morning. And we wound up there with the New Tradition singing Who Will Sing One Song For Me. Let's hear a couple of tunes from Anais Mitchell and Rachel Reese.

started our set out there with Anais Mitchell and Rachel Rees. We heard Oh My Star and then When You Fall. Then we heard a couple from Big Sandy and his Fly Right Boys. We heard Too Late to Be True and We Tried to Tell You. You're listening to Grassroots here on WMUK in Kalamazoo. Let's hear from the Lonesome River Band.

Well, that's my favorite Slade Cleaves song. Slade Cleaves there with Cry. Before Slade Cleaves, we heard Amy Nelson and Kathy Guthrie with Wildwood Flower. Before that, Beth Nielsen Chapman with Heads Up for the Wrecking Ball. And then we started out the set with How Long to Be in the Mountains from the Lonesome River Band. Let's hear a tune here from Sean Colvin.

Well, that song there is called The Margaret Randolph Waltz, and it was a whole bunch of people. Danny Nicely, Emma Beaton, Mark Schatz, Sarah Jarosz, and Tatiana Hargreaves, all with the Margaret Randolph Waltz. Billy Bragg before that with A Lover Sings. Tracy Chapman before Billy Bragg with All That You Have Is Your Soul. And we started out that set with Sean Colvin. The song was Wichita Skyline. The calendar is coming up soon, so stick around for that. Here are the Midnight Cattle Callers.

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Well, it's time for the Grassroots Calendar. We'd like to keep you updated on cool musical happenings in and around the Kalamazoo area. Something I'm really excited about is the Great Lakes Acoustic Music Association, GLAMA, is putting on Cooper's Glen again. It's the revival of the Cooper's Glen Festival. It's going to be September 26th, and it's held at the KBCC main campus. There will be a whole day of workshops, jam sessions, and open mics, followed by an evening of lots of great music. The Corn-Fed Girls will be there, Sarita's Black Rose, Django Phonique, and Chris Jones and the Night Drivers. That's going to be great. So again, that's Cooper's Glen again on September 26th. You can find out about that festival by going to greatlakesacoustic.org. Bell's Brewery in downtown Kalamazoo on Friday, August 28th. You can see the Old 97s. On Wednesday, September 9th, Silverado with Rambler Kane will be there. On Saturday, September 12th, The Insiders, a tribute to Tom Petty, will be at Bell's. And then looking ahead to Wednesday, September 16th, Pokey Lafarge will be there along with Cicada Rhythm. And then on Tuesday, September 22nd, as part of the Sounds of the Zoo Festival, they'll be having a Celebrating Women in Music featuring Grace Tyson Band and Kylie Phillips. You can find out about all those shows by going to bellsbeer.com. Shakespeare's in Kalamazoo has a really cool thing happening called the Geezer Happy Hour. It takes place every other Monday, and music is provided by the great band Duke and the Loose Cannons. Doors are at 4, and music is from 5 to 7, and there's no cover. The next couple of those are happening on August 24th and September 7th. The Lucky Wolf in Pawpaw on Sunday, August 30th, you can see Marty O'Reilly. On Sunday, August 16th, Paul Janssen will be there. Then on Saturday, September 19th, Half Ivory, Shiley, and Julian Bugby will be at the Lucky Wolf. And you can find out about those shows by going to theluckywolfpawpaw.com. The Livery in Benton Harbor has some great stuff coming up. On September 18th, you can see Pesha Kusha will be there. And then on September 19th, May Early Wine will be there. And you can find out about those shows and more by going to liverybrew.com. Wanted to mention that the Corn-Fed Girls will be playing in downtown Fenville on Thursday, August 27th. And then it's festival season, and a great one that's coming up is the Wheatland Music Festival. It takes place from September 11th through the 13th. You can see Mary Gaucher, the Steel Wheels, Las Cafeteras, Lori Lewis and the Right Hands, the Lonesome Ace String Band, and more. 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

Well, we started out the second half of today's Grassroots with a couple of songs from Dolly Parton. We heard I Don't Believe You've Met My Baby and then Halos and Horns. After Dolly Parton, we heard Me and Magdalena from the Monkees. Thornetta Davis after that with Sunday Morning, and we wound up there with Doc Watson. The song was Tennessee Stud. Let's hear a couple of tunes from Chris Hillman and Herb Peterson.

That was Dirk Powell right there with God Gave Noah the Rainbow Sign. Before Dirk Powell, we heard Dee Dee Weiland with Oh Lonesome You. And we started out the set with Chris Hillman and Herb Peterson. We heard He Don't Deserve You Anymore and then Invitation to the Blues. You're listening to Grassroots here on WMUK in Kalamazoo. My name is Darcy Wilkin, and with me doing the engineering is Jeremy Ruggles. And we're here every Saturday night at 8 and every Sunday morning at 10 with a couple hours of music for you. And we're just so glad you decided to spend this time with us. Let's hear a song from Darren and Brooke Aldridge.

We started that set out with two songs from Darren and Brooke Aldridge. We heard Light from Heaven and then Sweetest Waste of Time. Then we turned to Krista Wells. The song was Last Night I Dreamt That Somebody Loved Me, which is the Smiths cover. I love that version. And then we wound up there with Tim O'Brien's band, the Tim O'Brien Band, with Last Train from Poor Valley. We've got one more set of music for you for today's Grassroots, and it starts out with the Daughters of Bluegrass.

Well, we started the last set of today's Grassroots with the Daughters of Bluegrass. The song was called Homesick for the Hills. After that, Blue Rodeo with Four Strong Winds. And then we heard two songs from one of my favorite bluegrass albums called Here Today. The musicians are David Grisman, Emery Gordy Jr., Herb Peterson, Jim Buchanan, and Vince Gill. And we heard Once More and I'll Love Nobody But You. And that brings us to the end of another edition of Grassroots. My name is Darcy Wilkin, and with me has been Jeremy Ruggles doing the engineering. And we're so glad you decided to spend this time with us listening to music. And we hope you'll do that again next time right here on WMUK Kalamazoo.

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0: Martha and the Vandellas dancing in the street. The summertime in 1964. And 3 years earlier, Ernest Evans, better known as Chubby Checker, and Let's Twist Again, like we did last summer, 1961. Follow-up to his big hit, The Twist. Evans is now a snack food magnate who had moved from South Carolina to Philly as a kid and was given his nickname in joking response to Fats Domino. Checker knew all the old dances like the Hucklebuck and made some new ones besides the twist like the Pony and the Fly. He went to South Philadelphia High School with Sicilian singers like Bobby Rydell and Fabian. Coming up, some summer sounds from Creole Louisiana, the Caribbean, and British skiffle when American Roots returns.
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0: It's summertime for those hearing us on North American broadcast. We've got some spins for the hot season, or yacht season, depending, with our British brothers from Muswell Hill, 1968, on American Roots.

0: I wish George Gershwin could have heard soul man Billy Stewart's eccentric, majestic Summertime, the long version, 1966. Before that, British skiffle and one of its biggest hits from Mungo Jerry, 1970's In the Summertime, plus the English Caribbean reggae of Pressure Drop from Toots and the Maytals, and the Louisiana Creole song Femme La Di, pulled out of the archives into a cabaret sound by the Cajun band Fufale in 2008. Femme La Di means The Woman Says. And we started with the Kinks' Louche Lament, Sunny Afternoon, 1966. A bit of ironic British music hall style in its own way. Our summertime musical variations take us next to picnics and parties with red beans, barbecue, and watermelons when American Roots returns.
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2: In May, WMUK's Michael Simons reported on contract negotiations between the UAW and American Axle and Three Rivers.
3: To keep the plant open.
2: He documented rising tensions.
4: They wanted a battle, now they got a war.
3: The UAW also alleges the company called the police on union members when they had...
2: And followed the story through the contract agreement.
3: ...years, they'll see their wages restored to pre-2008 levels.
2: Ensure that reporters in our community can stay on top of the story. 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
0: If you're visiting New Orleans or Memphis this summer, we've got a culinary soundtrack, but you need to bring the cold beer. It's going to be a bit warm in both cities. And you want something to wash down the everyday favorites, like Red Beans, sung and played by Professor Longhair on American Roots.

0: Billie Holiday and her orchestra, 1936, with a great and influential version of Gershwin's Summertime. We'll hear more of those in the next hour, some pretty surprising. But now it's time to say American Roots is underwritten by the National Endowment for the Arts, the New Orleans Tourism and Cultural Fund, and Jim Hart in Chicago. Special thanks to folklorist John Swed. I'm Nick Spitzer, and this is American Roots from PRX, Public Radio Exchange.
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1: This is American Roots for summertime. Whether you're on a staycation or in a far-off destination, we've been hearing songs of the season, including a few favorites from the 30,000-plus covers of George Gershwin's Summertime.

The Zombies' take on Gershwin's Summertime, 1965. More evidence of the British invasion in reverse. The Zombies' big hits were Time of the Season and She's Not There. But I like that kind of Teddy Boy summertime, mod style. Before that, trumpeter Chet Baker in 1955 and Let's Get Lost. That seems like a good idea for psychic or real summer travel. Coming up, Wilco and the Beach Boys, but first, an excursion to Hawaii. A duet with Slack Key Guitar Masters. Philip Ainui was born in Honolulu in 1921. He earned the nickname Gabby because of his penchant for performing in gabardine suits. In the 1960s, Gabby Ainui began playing with close friend and fellow guitarist Ada Isaacs.

0: The Rivieras, California Sun. I always loved that one. California Sun went to number 5 on the Billboard charts for 10 weeks in 1964. And it marked the last American rock and roll hit before the British invasion, according to historians. Before that, Summertime Blues, Eddie Cochran, 1958. Out of school and the job is a drag. And that's why you want to leave places like Teaneck, New Jersey, where Eddie was from, and go in the summer to California. Coming up, songs from Irma Thomas, Nina Simone, and Sam Cooke, when American Roots returns.
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3: Making a hit song is hard. 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Because your new best friend is one of the most celebrated musicians of all time. I'm going to snap judgment. Feel Abelia. Snap judgment. Do not miss it.
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0: This is American Roots, trying to stay cool in the hot season. We have one of my favorite versions of Summertime coming up before we go. Anders Osborne is from Sweden, but has lived in the Crescent City since 1985. He's absorbed the mixed New Orleans ethos of fatalism and hope on the streets of our tropical city. Anders' song is My Old Heart on American Roots.

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Aquí tenemos más música otra semana preparando la biblioteca aquí para todos ustedes, so you can enjoy today's program. Doing the engineering, Jeremy Ruggles, soy su servidor, Dano. Today we have music. Usted va a oír música de Ecuador, Perú, Colombia, Monterrey, México y muchísimos grupazos aquí que tenemos una sorpresa para toda la gente que lo están sintonizando here each and every Sunday at 2 o'clock, trayéndole música sin fronteras. We'll start the program con La Lluvia. Entonces, una melodía muy bonita, Clave Palay con Alpayamayo de Perú y Ecuador.

Miren nada más, ojalá que la están pasando muy bien and enjoying today's program. And also I want to add that congratulations on another fantastic year to Sounds of the Zoo. Another fantastic year that they're having live entertainment a lot of places here in Kalamazoo. But let's not forget, we have Mexicuba that's going to be coming in to Bronson Park September 26th. So muchísimas gracias, Jennifer and her whole entire crew, bringing music with no boundaries, música sin fronteras, like we do here también. Here on Alma Latina. And here, probably later on in the next episodes, we'll bring Jennifer para traer las noticias, que lo que está haciendo here in the communities with Sounds of the Zoo, and also with new artists that are coming in from all over the location, the region. Y yo creo que va a estar muy, muy bonito la plática con Jennifer. So congratulations to all the artists that are coming into Kalamazoo and performing from all walks of life. Beautiful, beautiful music. Ahora le vamos a traer Mírame de su álbum Alpamayo, pero también otra melodía muy bonita, Pedra Sida, desde Perú.

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So estamos pensando en ustedes, and aquí le tenemos que apoyar a todos ustedes, todas las familias que está afectando at this very moment. So we're thinking each and every one of you. Y vamos a dedicar estas dos melodías a unas familias y las comunidades y unos locutores allá también que lo están escuchando. 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

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Ahí estamos trayéndole variety of music each and every week for all of you here in surrounding areas y en otras comunidades que bastante gente lo está apoyando también. So thank you each and every one of you. Ahora le vamos a cambiar el ritmo ahora con Will.i.am, El Alfa, Manuel Turizo with Caliente. 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
1: 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So please join us here in the next episode and bring you more information about it. Ahora vamos a traerle Mike Towers, Raw Alejandro con La Nota, following Manuel Turizo, Quírame Mientras Se Pueda.

Muchísimas gracias, each and every one of you that tune in. Thank you so much. We're going to finalize today's program de Allá Música de Monterrey con Grupo Límite, con Alicia Villarreal, nada menos. 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

0: Thank you all for tuning in today's program. Doing the engineering, Jeremy Ruggles, soy su servidor, Dano. We'll see you here next Sunday at 2 o'clock on Alma Latina.
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2: 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With British actor James Norton on House of the Dragon, Charlie XCX, global girl group Cat's Eye, American acting star Neil Patrick Harris, Swedish pop royalty Robin, and my conversation with the Mexican-American author Chloe Arregis. 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

0: That's Maggie Carty on banjo from her album Ebb and Flow. The tune set was called Out of the Ashes. And here we are with the Pure Drop. I'm Kara Lawrence.
1: And I'm Dave Marlette. Thanks for joining us. Coming up on the show today, we'll hear from melodeon player Johnny Connolly. We'll hear from Trouble in the Kitchen and Ashley McIsaac, among many others.
0: Listen for more Maggie Carty. We'll also hear a set from John and Jacinta McAvoy and a song from Emily Portman.
1: Let's start out this first set here with the Truckley Howl. That's John Blake, Moraine Hurley, and Nathan Gourley.

0: from a recording called The Missing Guest. We heard Mick Mulvey and Shane Meehan with a set of slip jigs. We heard Lock Key, Fire Away, Ya Devil, and the Winnie Hills of Leitrim. And from Tommy Basker, from his recording The Tin Sandwich, we heard a set of reels with Joni Maddens, The Lassie with the Yellow Coatie, and She Put Her Knee on the Old Man. That's all from Tommy Basker and Friends, Cape Breton Harmonica. And we started off with Nathan Gourley, Mairead Hurley, and John Blake from their recording called The Truckley Howl. We heard The Grand Spy and McFadden's Own.
1: Well, this just has to be The Pure Drop coming to you Sundays at 3 o'clock on 1021 WMUK. Well, once upon a time, some friends met at an Irish music festival and formed a band called The Yanks. And they toured for a while and produced a couple of albums, and they even came to Kalamazoo once, where WMUK recorded their live concert at the Kalamazoo Nature Center. And here's The Yanks with a set of jigs.
2: We're going to play a set of tunes, starting with a tune called The Girl from the Big House.
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2: Yeah.

0: bringing together fiddle and accordion. That's Aidan Connolly and Brian O'Leary with The Harvest Field and the Tyrinka Hill from their album The Groves of Niamh Gilla. We heard a song, Waxy's Dargle, from Maggie Carty, whose father, John Carty, maybe taught her that song. Who knows? Maggie now lives in Australia. Her album is Ebb and Flow. And we started with a big set live from the Kalamazoo Nature Center of the Yanks with The Girl from the Big House, The Boys of Tandragee, Anthony Frawley's, and Drummond Castle.
1: It was a great time.
0: Yes, it was. And behind the scenes, that was our engineer Martin Clem working hard to get all the fun down on tape.
1: He did a great job. Well, this is the Pure Drop on WMUK. We start the program Sunday afternoons at 3. We'll, in our next segment here, look for a track from a band called Trouble in the Kitchen. But let's start out here with melodeon player Johnny

0: The recording is called The Score from Trouble in the Kitchen, and we heard a big set of tunes that they call Tie the Bonnet. And from Seamus Connolly on fiddle, Martin Mulhare on button accordion, and Jack Cohn on flute, we heard a couple of tunes, Tony Malloy's and The Bow-Legged Tailor. That's from their recording called Warming Up. And we started off with melodeon player Johnny Connolly with the golden keyboard in the silver spear.
1: 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Moving on, we'll hear John and Jacinta McAvoy. This is April Showers and The Dreamer from their album The Boyne Mist.

0: the sound of fiddle and concertina. That's Tara Breen and Patrick Rinn from their album Nosk. And we heard Green Lights and Portalen. Before that, a song called The Oakham Poachers. That's Emily Portman and Rob Harbron with their album Time Was Away, just beautifully realized and arranged. And we started off with another fiddle and concertina duo, John and Jacinta McAvoy. The tunes were April Showers and The Dreamer, and the album is The Boyne Mist.
1: Wonderful set, Kara. You're listening to The Pure Drop here on WMUK. We begin the program Sunday afternoons at 3 o'clock. We'll listen in our next segment for One Track by Ashley McIsaac on fiddle.
0: One Track.
1: One Track. It's from his recording Fine, Thank You Very Much.

0: From his recording, Fine, Thank You Very Much, we heard a 10-minute track. We heard Lord Roth's, a traditional Strathspey, The Brays of Tully Met, Tullagorum Reel, Paresis, Paddy on the Turnpike, The East Nook of Fife, and The West Mamboo Reel.
1: As often happens, it's Cape Breton we end up in on the Pure Drop, and it's a fine place to be. We'll see you next week. I'm Kara the Roth.
0: And I'm Dave Marlette. We'll see you next week.

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4: Up on the Arts Hour with me, Nikki Beatty. British actor James Norton on joining the cast of the hugely popular TV show House of the Dragon. American star of stage and screen Neil Patrick Harris on his latest film role in Sunny Dancer. Lots of music stars too. We hear from Grammy award-winning singer and actor Charlie XCX about the intentions behind her latest music. Swedish pop royalty Robin discusses Sexistential, her new album. Afrobeat legend Dele Sosimi on unearthing rare African recordings for a new compilation, and global girl group Cat's Eye talk about the misery of being judged by trolls on social media. Also, my conversation with the Mexican-American author Chloe Regis about her latest novel, The Shadow of the Object. All that and more coming up on the Arts Hour.
5: BBC News with Sue Montgomery. Iran's currency, the rial, has hit a record low, trading at over 2 million to the dollar on unofficial markets. The devaluation comes a day before the United States is due to impose what it says will be the toughest sanctions in history. Here's BBC Persian's Behrang Tajdeen.
6: The naval blockade imposed since the start of the U.S.-Israeli war with Iran has severely reduced Iran's ability to export oil and petrochemicals, which are Tehran's main sources of foreign income. Traders are worried that the new measures will limit Iran's access to foreign currency even further. The falling rial value is bad news for ordinary Iranian families, as it could push prices of many essentials even higher, fueling the rate of inflation, which currently stands at 66%, the highest rate in more than 80 years.
5: The government in Guinea says 30 people have died after a mound of rubbish collapsed in the capital, Conakry. At least six others were seriously injured. Sanjay Dasgupta reports.
7: The accident was brought about by heavy rain. Witnesses said a mound of rubbish at a landfill collapsed before dawn onto neighbouring homes. One woman told local media her five children had died in the disaster. Reports suggest the initial landslide was followed by a number of smaller ones. Guinea's Minister for Territorial Administration has visited the site. A disaster of this kind had been feared. The government in recent days had ordered the expulsion of people from near the landfill site.
5: Colombia's president says firefighters have managed to control a wildfire that was threatening a gas pipeline in the Tolima region southwest of Bogota. Abelardo de la Espriella said their swift action had prevented an even greater emergency. He added that operations to control other fires in the region were continuing. Singapore has announced new childcare benefits aimed at supporting families as the country struggles with record low birth rates and concerns about the costs of raising children. The measures were announced by Prime Minister Lawrence Wong as part of the National Day rally address. Here's Gigi Ann.
8: The new policies include more childcare leave, cheaper preschool, and an additional ballot for public housing for parents with young or expected children. Each Singaporean child will be eligible for around $55,000 in direct support from birth to the age of 17. The government says the package is designed to ease the financial pressure of raising children and not just for those starting families. The country is becoming increasingly elderly, with around one in five citizens aged 65 or over. Last year, Singapore's birth rate dropped to a record low of 0.87.
5: World News from the BBC. Israel has warned Hamas that it will intensify strikes in Gaza if the launch of drones, balloons and kites into its territory does not stop. The Prime Minister's office also threatened to evacuate Palestinians from areas used as launch sites. Israeli media reports say several kites have crossed the border in recent days, though none were carrying explosives. The French MEP Raphael Glucksmann has announced he'll stand in France's presidential election next year. The leader of the centre-left Place Publique party said his aim was to lift up France. Marine Le Pen, who leads the hard-right National Rally Party, consistently tops polls and voting intentions. The authorities in Togo say two French journalists and their Togolese colleague, who've been in detention since July, had travelled to areas not covered by their filming permit. The two French nationals, Gaël Mocard and Sébastien Perez-Pezani, and their Togolese colleague, Fred Vedomi, were filming at a market in northern Togo when they were arrested in late July. Racing cars are speeding around Washington in the latest event to celebrate the 250th anniversary of US independence. President Trump waved the flag to start the IndyCar Freedom 250 Grand Prix. Helena Humphrey reports.
9: Cars are roaring through streets more accustomed to presidential motorcades. Drivers are navigating laps totaling 250 miles to mark 250 years of American independence, with their cars nudging speeds of almost 200 miles an hour. Past the U.S. Capitol, the Washington Monument, and down the National Mall. For some residents of the city, it's another disruption. But for the huge crowds here, an opportunity to see what organisers are calling a once-in-a-lifetime spectacle.
5: BBC News.
4: Hello and welcome to the Arts Hour from the BBC World Service. I'm Nikki Badey, bringing you a gorgeous gala of the best global arts and entertainment conversations from across the BBC and some cultural companionship. Coming up on today's show, British actor James Norton on joining the cast of the hugely popular Game of Thrones prequel, House of the Dragon. American star of stage and screen, Neil Patrick Harris, on his latest film, Sunny Dancer. It's set in a summer camp for teenagers with cancer. He says it's very funny. Lots of music artists today too. We hear from Grammy award-winning singer and actor Charlie XCX about the intentions behind her latest music. Swedish pop royalty Robin discusses Sexistential, her new album. Afrobeat legend Dele Sosimi on unearthing rare African recordings for a new compilation. And global girl group Cat's Eye, born from the TV reality show Dream Academy, talk about the pressure of coping with judgment on social media. That's not all, though. My guests on today's Arts Hour are the Booker Prize long-listed Mexican-American author Chloe Arregis. We'll be talking about her latest novel, The Shadow of the Object, later in the show. And we welcome back as our cultural critic, cineast and opinion maker Hannah Flint. Hannah, before we go any further, tell us something about an outstanding thing that's been on your entertainment and cultural radar this week, something that you want to recommend to the world.
10: Yeah, I've been really enjoying Furious, which is on Disney Plus at the moment. It is a kind of take on the true crime genre, but instead of focusing on, I guess, the victims of sexual assault, it's about a female serial killer who is exacting revenge for the experience by very powerful men. I think it's fantastic. I was surprised going in, but it's amazing.
4: I finished it.
10: Have you?
4: Yes, I won't say any more. But I read a very, very fine mind saying that this was prestige television like we've never seen before. I disagree. It's not prestige television, but it's so original.
10: Yeah, I'm not sure if I would say prestige. I feel like people throw it around.
4: Yes.
10: Like auteur, they throw that word around as well. But it's very, very, very good television.
4: So we are talking about what series?
10: Furious.
4: Thank you, Hannah. First then, the very versatile British actor James Norton makes a convincing and chilling villain. Watching him in the TV series Happy Valley or McMafia will prove that. He also gives good historical costume drama performances. Think War and Peace and Grantchester. On film, he's starred in Greta Gerwig's Little Women and Renaldo Marcus Green's Bob Marley One Love. And now he's entering the world of Westeros as Lord Ormond Hightower in season 3 of House of the Dragon, a prequel to Game of Thrones. The BBC's Nick Grimshaw asked James Norton about joining that universe.
11: The amazing thing is the fans. Like the reason any show, any successful film, movie, TV show is all because people pay attention, and this one gets so much love and loyalty, and that feeds into the scale of it and the attention to the detail and the money and the support you have. Mm-hmm. So I've never been on a set like it. I mean, the set builds were extraordinary. The armor, the sword, everything is kind of like pitch perfect. I mean, these kind of shows, you're so supported. There's so many people, thousands and thousands of people. So in a way, I felt like I was joining this like massive circus, but it was the sort of biggest, best, sexiest circus in the world.
12: Yeah.
11: And so you have all the kind of the stunts and the machines and the toys and everything else. So it's fun. It's a big old playground.
12: Yeah, and a real spectacle to be part of. Absolutely. Yeah, yeah. And does that help when you've got all these, you know, when you're walking on somewhere with a physical set and you've got, like you say, you know, these incredible costumes? It must help you embody.

0: when it's released, that's when I was like, wow, this is global. Yeah. This is like nuts. I've never been memed so much in my life.
1: Congratulations.
0: Thank you very much.
1: So does it come with a lot of pressure, do you think, joining something like this? Or can you just sort of take it in your stride?
0: I think so. There's a lot. I think one of the pressures is that you're aware, you're never going to know as much of about the world as the like diehard fans. Mm-hmm. So you kind of have to, that's a pressure you have to give up. You know, you
1: forget it.
0: You can research the characters much, like there will always be a team of people who just know so much more. Mm. So in a way, you kind of relax and that's a pressure which I sort of tried to contend with and then gave up on.
1: So, I mean, your life is pretty full on. I mean, we've got a whole host of things that we need to talk about. Yeah. And I imagine a lot of script work, a lot of trying to learn stuff, and then obviously you have to perform it and exhausting.
0: We were shooting the Beatles movies for about 5 weeks. In Barcelona.
1: Oh, nice. How was that experience for you? Can you tell us anything about it? Because I know it's still being shot, right?
0: The Beatles?
1: Yeah, not the band, the film.
0: Yeah. Well, it's films as well, films plural.
1: Films.
0: Yeah, it's four films. I mean, little bits and pieces. It's an
1: extraordinary... Go on, what have you got for us? Come on, fill us in. So you're playing the manager, Brian
0: Epstein. Yeah. I mean, there's not much I can say. The boys are extraordinary. Mm-hmm. They're playing a lot, all the tunes they're playing themselves, they've spent this incredible amount of time learning their instruments. Wow. Paul Mescal's playing the bass with his left hand, his flipped sides. They're really tight and they're having an immense amount of fun. Talk about pressure, House of the Dragon. You'd think pressure on them is extraordinary. Mm-hmm. And yet, credit to Sam Mendes and the boys that they've managed to maintain a playfulness, which is key mm-hmm. to the Beatles. Because whenever you saw the Beatles interviewed or playing, they just were like messing around. They're just having the time of their lives. And these four actors are having, I think they're balancing the pressure and the enjoyment really well.
2: James Norton. Our Arts Hour critic and cultural commentator this week is Hannah Flint. Are you a fan of House of the Dragon?
3: I'm a watcher of House of the Dragon. I'm not sure if I'm a massive fan, especially as it feels like it's going exactly the same way as Game of Thrones when it comes to the female seeker of the throne.
2: So were you a throner or a throny, whatever you'd like to call yourself as a fan?
3: No, I watched it. I understood the series on its own back. I have never read the books. I have subsequently gone back and kind of gone on the fandom pages and Wikipedia to up about things. Because actually with House of the Dragon, it's less a actual like prosy type of story. It's really a history of the Targaryens, which are the central house of the dragon.
2: Yeah.
3: So that's kind of where I've come from.
2: So, I mean, I know you haven't read these particular books, but would you be a nerd about the lore of a series in terms of an actor doesn't look like the description in the book and that sort of thing?
3: When the Harry Potter films came out and I saw the first one, I was very disappointed that a character called Pierce wasn't in it. And certain changes that they made to it frustrated me. I wasn't a fan of the films as much as I was a fan of the books.
2: Yeah.
3: But now I'm older, wiser, I hope. It doesn't really irk me as much because I've understand that TV can never truly be a carbon copy of such a dense book as the Game of Thrones, House of the Dragon, or the kind of films in the Song of Ice and Fire series. So I think we have to accept that there has to be some artistic license in order to get it onto the big screen or little screen.
2: Well, we know that he said that he is not going to be the next James Bond, but we do know he's playing Brian Epstein in these Beatles movies. There'll be four of them. They're directed by Sam Mendes. Are you excited about those?
3: No. For me, I'm not like a Beatles head. I'm not that interested. I feel we've had so much Beatles stuff recently.
2: Here's the thing that interests me. The idea that there would be four films is quite something.
3: Mm.
2: Let's hope it sustains, each film sustains. I knew nothing about Elvis. I didn't care about Elvis. I didn't like Elvis's music, so I thought. And I saw Baz Luhrmann's film, and that was told more or less from the point of view of, not more or less from the point of view, that highlighted the role that the Colonel played in keeping Elvis in one
3: place. Yeah, he was the framing
2: device. Yeah, thank you. Thank you for that film vocabulary. But I saw Epic the other day, the actual concert film that Baz Luhrmann made. It is a masterpiece. Not only that, but I suddenly understood why people found Elvis attractive. And he wasn't singing when he was preparing for that Vegas concert. He wasn't singing just his own material. He was doing Beatles songs. And he was just such a showman and so handsome and cheeky.
3: Yeah.
2: So I sort of... I look back and I think, well, look,

0: how many generations on, and I really was engaged with a film like that. So I'm wondering if there will be people who don't know anything about the Beatles or don't care, who might find something in this.
1: I'm sure there is an audience for it. There are going to be a generation of people growing up. I might have been introduced to the Beatles through their parents. Mm. I might not have seen like A Hard Day's Night, or I've seen the documentaries, or maybe they haven't sat down for like 10 hours of Get Back. Yes. I maybe lasted maybe like 30 minutes. I'm not a hardcore fan. So it's not that I don't think the films should exist. It's just not something that's particularly, I feel like we've had a lot of stories about white male musicians at the moment, and most of them are pretty average.
0: Sam Mendes, if you are listening, you have a lot to prove to Hannah Flint. Thank you, Hannah. The global girl group Cat's Eye were formed through the 2023 reality competition series Dream Academy, which aimed to create an international group based on the K-pop methodology. That's the intense South Korean training system that manufactures perfect pop stars. Cat's Eye have been very successful, Grammy nominated, and their hits include Gabriella, Animal, and Gnarly. Originally a six-piece group with multiple heritages, the Venezuelan-Cuban Daniela, Lara, Indian, Manon, Swiss-Italian-Ghanaian, Megan, Chinese-Singaporean-American, Yungchae is Korean, Sophia is Filipino. They're currently performing as four because Sophia and Manon are taking a hiatus to prioritize their mental health and well-being. And that's what we'll perhaps get a sense of as we revisit an interview the six of them gave to BBC News music correspondent Mark Savage.
2: As humans, especially as creatives and artists, we're not meant to take in that much feedback on our art. And that's something that social media inevitably like gives to you. All that feedback from all these people, you don't even know these people. They could be 9 years old with homework the next day for all we know, or someone who's in their late 70s for all we know. And they could say the same thing. It could be the worst thing that you read throughout the day, but that's the thing. You don't know who these people are, and they're speaking on you, and they don't really know who you are. No human is supposed to receive that much feedback on something that they've created. And so we're learning to sort of do what we want, work as hard as we can, know that we just did something that we love, and try to stay off of that and not have that sort of be our validation or the reason why we do what we do.
3: It can get really heavy, I think. And I try to tell myself sometimes that I'm like, it doesn't matter. And like what people say, it doesn't matter. But we're humans. And if 1,000 people are like sending you death threats, it's jarring. You know what I mean? Even if it's not going to happen, like it doesn't mean anything. It's heavy and it's jarring.
2: We know that we signed up for being so public and just being out there for people to kind of like know so much about us. You know, it's a part of our job, and we know it's a part of fame and just everything about being in the spotlight. But it doesn't change the fact that we are human. And I think a lot of people don't really,
3: they don't really
2: see celebrities that way. They don't really see people like that. They're kind of like, well, you signed up for it. Like, that's just what comes with fame. You know, as cliche as it sounds, you can be like, oh, spread kindness. Like, there's no need to like,
3: no, but seriously, it is the most valuable, beautiful like gift, because we're not going through those pressures alone. And like each one of us understands it. So there is nobody else on this earth that will understand
4: what it feels like.
3: What it feels like at all. So it's very special because it's tough.
5: You do all right as well, don't you?
3: Yeah.
5: Poems and lyrics and all stuff. So far, you've not released anything that you've written by yourselves, but is that
2: not yet
5: in the future?
2: Yeah,
3: oh, absolutely. 100%.
2: Yes.
5: What would you like the subject of your first self-written song to be?
3: Kind of like what we were talking about, the internet. I really want us to have a song about the internet. It's a universal experience that women go through. Like, we're always getting compared to each other, right?
4: Yeah.
3: But then being in a girl group, people see us as women to just like rank. And it's so bizarre to me. We get graded based on like how pretty we are, our singing skill, dancing skill. And then like they'll like rank it up and give us like a percentage. To me, I think that that's so like dystopian. You know what I mean? Like it's such a weird concept and we see it so much. Like if you just look up Cat's Eye on TikTok, you'll see millions of videos.
2: Like ranking Cat's Eye based on blah, blah.
3: Who's
2: ranking
3: the best? It's an interesting concept to make a song about. It resonates with us really deeply, but it can also be super universal because like people are always getting compared. and women are always getting pit against each other.
0: Cat's eye. Hannah, I thought it was important to hear that because since then, two members have temporarily stepped away from the group to focus on their mental health. And that kind of abuse online cannot help. So it throws up all sorts of questions for me around how we behave on social media, what we think is acceptable, how people can be affected. What are your thoughts?
1: Yeah, it's really disheartening that just because you are in a privileged position of fame, that you should be subjected to horrendous torrents of abuse. But it doesn't matter if you're, you know, in Cat's Eye, if you're an actor, or if you're a butcher, or like, you know, a teacher, because actually every single person might have some point in their life been targeted for a pylon, which is never fun. I've experienced that before as well, and it's never fun. And I've also inadvertently been part of a pylon because you think that your tweet is just a drop in the water, but when they all come together, that's a tidal wave over that person, and it's really sad.
0: Yes.
1: So I think the difficulty here is that we need to start acting like compassionate, empathetic human beings again, just because there is a whole, you know, digital space between you and the person that you're speaking to. That doesn't mean they might not see it. And I think we need to start thinking about like how we would feel.
0: What would you say to the people who would reply, it comes with the job? If you're famous and you're on social media, you just have to put up with being slated, rated and hated. What would you say to them?
1: I think there's a difference between having, as a critic myself, my job is to criticize, but you're doing it in, I would hope, a way that feels conducive to understanding and learning about art. If you're just criticizing or ranking people based on the way they look, yes, or your preferences, that's just really dehumanizing. So I think that just because, yes, you are in the public eye, therefore you're going to be under scrutiny, do you need to be part in a scrutiny that is going to really damage someone's perception of themselves? I think it's an excuse. Sure, like if you're an artist, fame is a byproduct of it and you do benefit of it. I would argue, though, that so much of this comes down to how much of the people around them, their management, supporting and protecting them.
0: Death threats is something else entirely, and no one should have to cope with that.
1: No.
0: I need to say that. How do you feel about the way a band is formed? I mean, because there is a snobbishness, for want of a better word, around boy bands and girl bands created either by some impresario or, in this case, a reality show, instead of emerging organically. Does that make a difference to you?
1: Not really, because, well, we talked about the Beatles. I mean, Ringo was not the original drummer. Pete Best was replaced because he didn't have as much personality as Ringo Starr. So, you know, there is an element once you get a management involved or a label involved, there is always going to be some manufacturing. I think what's interesting to me is the amount of pop stars or pop bands you hear about where the songs that they've been given have been funneled by other hopefuls and have not been able to make good.
0: Yeah.
1: Ray, who I saw in concert this year, you know, she was under a label contract for several years, gave her songs to other people, but was never allowed to release an album until she had to buy herself out of the contract.
0: And now look, Grammy nominated.
1: I know, she's amazing. And maybe dating Michael B. Jordan. I mean, that girl keeps winning.
0: We love that. You're listening to The Art Cell with me, Nikki Beatty. Afrobeat legend Dele Sosimi is a Nigerian-British singer and keyboard player who began his career with the legendary Fela Kuti's band, Egypt 80. He's recently curated a compilation album called Unearthed African Recordings Volume 1, which includes rare recordings from the 60s, 70s and 80s from across the continent, sounds of highlife, soukous, apala, benga and rumba music. When Dele Sosimi sat down with the BBC's Keris Matthews, he talked about the collaborative crate-digging process and how he got involved in the project.
4: Back in Nigeria, back in Ghana, and most of the African countries, it's all digitalized music. So any music that's on vinyl that has not had the luck to be discovered by the West and then digitalized,
0: yeah,
4: remains archived somewhere, on vinyl somewhere. So suddenly we just started thinking, look, there's going to be a whole treasure trove lost, yeah, if someone doesn't spearhead this.
6: Oh my gosh.
4: So, and then that's how we birthed. And
6: did you actually go on the plane and go looking for these wonderful recordings? Tell me you did.
4: Stephen Budd was mainly the guy, and then Seamus Molly, and then he was like, Dele, let's do it. Okay, let's start researching. So I was listening, I was curating, doing research, calling on friends, calling on experts. Look, I found this. Do you know anything? Anyway, now we've managed to locate a lot of the people who are descendants of those who are not alive and all that, and making them aware of the fact that, look, your family is going to be re-recognized again for what you're...
6: It's like the Ethiopiques kind of thing, or Habibi Funk, isn't it? It's like...
4: It is a joyful way to walk, actually, listening to so much music and trying to place the language, because there's that language thing. Like, that was Swahili.
6: 11 languages.
4: Yeah, Nuta Jazz was Swahili they were singing in, and... There's Lingala from DR Congo, and then there's so much more. And then from Nigeria, wait till you hear this stuff from Nigeria.
0: Dele Sosimi, and the album is Unearthed African Recordings, Volume 1. Hannah Flint, our cultural critic on this week's Arts Hour. What do you think about compilation albums? To my mind, in this day of streaming, everything can be a compilation,
1: yeah,
0: can't it?
1: 100%. I love a compilation album. I think nowadays what's interesting is with platforms like, say, Spotify, where you can be listening to an artist and then it might create an album that is a compilation that is similar artists. Mm. I mean, I had a really great experience where I love Joni Mitchell and I was coming to an end of an album, and then suddenly it automatically started playing Labi Sifra. And so I had Bless a Telephone, and I must have listened to that song like 100 times.
0: Ah.
1: I got so into Labi Sifra, and I've learned how to play Bless a Telephone on my ukulele. And one of the first songs I learned on the guitar was Crying, Laughing, Loving, Lying. But yeah, like another one was like Tia Blake, and there's a song When I Was a Single Girl. So
0: the algorithm or the algo can actually be a really good thing.
1: It can be a good thing. I do think sometimes it can prioritize more established names than unknown. But, you know, I never heard of Tia Blake before, and then I was listening to her music. So I think it can be great. But it's also, I guess, if it's someone who knows a genre well, like an album that you mentioned that was getting made, that seems to me like, oh, you're going to get a really valuable education in Afrobeats. So I'd probably look out for it.
0: Thank you, Hannah. That's as far as we're going for this part of the show. Don't go away, still to come. Grammy winner Charlie XCX, actor Neil Patrick Harris on his latest film, Swedish music star Robin, and I'll be talking to Mexican-American writer Chloe Arregis. The Arts Hour's back after this.
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0: Coming up in a moment, Charlie XCX on life and creativity post-Brat.
10: I hate this idea of like, oh, there's like right ways of doing things and wrong ways of doing things. Like that to me is like very restrictive. I like it to be very, very free and almost sort of embracing all the possible like stupid mistakes.
0: My conversation with the Booker Prize long-listed Mexican-American novelist Chloe Arregis and US actor Neil Patrick Harris on his latest film, Sunny Dancer.
11: The BBC News with Sue Montgomery. Iran's currency, the rial, has hit a record low, trading at over $2 million to the dollar on unofficial markets. It comes a day before the US is due to impose what it says will be the toughest sanctions in history. Iran's economy has been battered by 6 months of war. The government in Guinea says 30 people died when a mound of rubbish at a waste site collapsed onto homes in the capital Conakry during heavy rain. At least six others were seriously injured. Israel has warned Hamas it will intensify strikes in Gaza if the launch of drones, balloons and kites into its territory doesn't stop. Israeli media say several kites have crossed the border in recent days, though none were carrying explosives. President Zelensky says it's too dangerous for Ukraine to hold elections while fighting Russia's invasion. Earlier, Ukraine's former defense minister, Mykhailo Fedorov, called again for nationwide elections. The French MEP and leader of the centre-left Place Publique party, Raphaël Glucksmann, has announced he'll stand in France's presidential election next year. Marine Le Pen of the hard-right National Rally Party consistently tops polls on voting intentions. The authorities in Togo say two detained French journalists and their Togolese colleague visited areas not covered by their filming permit. Reporters Without Borders insist they had the necessary documents. Singapore has announced new childcare benefits to support families. It comes as the city-state struggles with record low birth rates. Racing cars are speeding around the streets of Washington to celebrate the 250th anniversary of US independence. President Trump waved the flag to start the special IndyCar Grand Prix. BBC News.
0: Welcome back to the Arts Hour from the BBC World Service with me, Nikki Bady. And if you've only just joined us, let me bring you up to speed. In the first half of the show, we heard from actor James Norton on joining the cast of House of the Dragon, Afrobeat legend Dele Sosimi on crate digging in Africa, and members of Cat's Eye, the girl band born from a reality show on the downside of fame. Coming up in a moment, Charlie XCX on life and creativity post-Brat, my conversation with the Booker Prize long-listed Mexican-American novelist Chloe Arregis, US actor Neil Patrick Harris on his latest film Sunny Dancer, and Swedish pop queen Robin on her new album Sexistential. First then, Charlie XCX, the multiple Grammy-winning British singer-songwriter and actor. Her massive 2024 album Brat sparked a cultural phenomenon dubbed Brat Summer. It was the most talked about album of the year, and the cover's particular colour of green was everywhere. It was even used by the Democrat team during the US election campaign that year. Charlie XCX has since written the soundtrack for Emerald Fennell's film Wuthering Heights, made her own mockumentary, The Moment, and worked on a new album, Music, Fashion, Film. When Charlie spoke to the BBC's Nathan Shepherd about making this new album, he asked her whether she was deliberately trying something totally different or just following her instincts.
12: My pattern as an artist has always been that I kind of make these extreme pivots. I think just when it comes to Brat, you know, more people were engaged with that album than any of my previous records. And so I'm not really kind of like changing my pattern as an artist, really. I've always been this way. So I don't really feel that I ever have to intentionally do anything. I'm really just following my gut instincts with any of the work that I create. I hate this idea of like, oh, there's like right ways of doing things and wrong ways of doing things. Like that to me is like very restrictive. So the second it gets into that territory, I'm kind of like out the door, you know. I like it to be very, very free and almost sort of embracing all the possible like stupid mistakes and mistakes in general that can be made, because I think that's where you find the most interesting thing.
13: And the new record, Music, Fashion, Film, it sees you again returning to work with longtime collaborators A.G. Cook and Finn Keane. What is it about their production work that, you know, you return to?
12: I can sort of come to the table with thoughts and, you know, think about the way I want to navigate my creative process. And I feel that it's been really awesome that I have these two collaborators who have been you know, so open and supportive and really sort of down to kind of like go the distance with me, no matter what we're doing. And I think that's why we've worked together since, I think, like 2015 now. Mm-hmm. And so we just have such a language developed together. And when I was younger, the main thing I wanted, and actually one of the main reasons I even kind of got into music, I suppose, was that I wanted to find like friends. Yeah. You know, I wanted to find like my people, I suppose.
0: Charlie XCX and her new album is Music, Fashion, Film. Hannah Flint is our cultural critic today. Hannah, where does Charlie XCX and her music sit on your cultural appreciation scale?
1: I would say just above mid appreciation. Okay. I really loved Brat album. I also like the song that she did a while ago. I Love It, which is like a banger from 10 years ago, which is amazing, with Iconopop, I believe. I listened to this new album. I wasn't a particular fan. It didn't move me in the same way that songs like Sympathy for the Knife or Apples or 365 Party Girl, you know, that Brat was a moment.
0: Yes.
1: So with this one, I felt it, it didn't quite lift me. All the stories and the kind of the anecdotal lyrics didn't really capture my attention in the same way. But I appreciate that she has been working diligently for best part of 15 years. And, you know, to see someone who seems to be quite authentically adapting, evolving who she is as an artist. You know, Madonna did that a lot.
0: I want to see her do something with her Gujarati heritage because she has an Indian mother, Indian heritage mother.
1: I do find it interesting, though, that she is mixed. And, you know, she was starred in 100 Nights of Hero, and she played a character who's part of a family of Indian heritage. Mm-hmm. So her sisters are Indian. So it's like there she was able to actually embrace her heritage in this particular role. But it seems that she's kind of victim to the way in which the pop industry likes to whitewash artists in order to get ahead and not really get into that.
0: I know, it's so interesting, because if I was interviewing her, I would be so fascinated by that side. But then that's partly my agenda as somebody who's also mixed heritage with Indian. But I saw an interview where somebody said to her, why don't you talk about your Indian heritage? And she said, well, nobody's ever asked me.
1: And then what was the question? What was the response after that?
0: Well, nothing.
1: Well, that's what I mean.
0: No follow-up.
1: I think there has to be a part where, yes, she should be asked, but I'm also wondering why she doesn't offer.
0: Mm, interesting. Charlie, let us know. The Arts Hour at bbc.co.uk email. You've written books, Hannah. You're a print and broadcast journalist and critic. Have you found your tribe? Were you even looking for a tribe?
1: It's interesting. Growing up, I always felt quite like an outsider, moving from London to Doncaster, and then also being mixed myself and not really having people around me. So it was more...
0: Just tell people who don't know what your mix is.
1: I'm half Tunisian and I'm half English, but I don't have relationship with my Tunisian family. So I was raised in a white family and environment. And yeah, so I think for me, it was kind of self-preservation, was trying to be friends with as many people as I could. Mm. And then now it seems that I think when you get older, you know, I always like the Drake thing, like no new friends. And so kind of I've managed to like whittle down my core team, who are
0: socially prune them.
1: Well, I think you only have about so much energy to give. But I would say that all my friends have some creative interest, whether it's musicians or it's screenwriters or playwrights, or in some vein where we can talk about stuff creatively. I wouldn't say I have a whole group of best friends who are critics. That's, I think it would be.
0: No, but they're all surrounded by art and creativity.
1: Exactly.
0: Yeah. Thank you, Hannah. You're listening to The Arts Hour from the BBC World Service. Let's turn the spotlight on to writer Chloe Arregis now. Chloe is a Mexican-American novelist and writer who lives in the UK and is famous for prose that hovers somewhere between the real and the uncanny, the quotidian and the magical. Her first three novels, Book of Clouds, Asunder, and the Pen Faulkner award-winning Sea Monsters, earned her comparisons to German writer Kafka for their atmosphere and quiet strangeness rather than plot. Her latest novel, The Shadow of the Object, which is longlisted for the prestigious 2026 Booker Prize, making her the first author of Mexican heritage to make that list, takes us into the life and perceptions of Flora, who, after being bitten by her family's dog in Mexico City, forms a bond in hospital with an elderly German woman, Wilhelmina, who's a collector of magic lanterns, pre-cinema optical toys. Back in London, Flora's been asked to return Wilhelmina's treasured magic lantern to her son Max, and they begin a friendship. Those are the facts, but it's what's in between that is so affecting about this book. I'm still sitting with the feelings of this novel, and perhaps that's the point. I asked Chloe to, before we talked about the novel and her writing, explain and paint a picture of what a magic lantern is.
14: Well, they're wonderful pre-cinema optical instruments that were invented probably by a Dutch lens maker named Christian Huygens in the 1650s. And it's basically, if you can imagine, the most common ones are a tin box. The body is a tin square and then it has a little chimney and a long lens and then inside two mirrors and a light source. And there's a little gap where glass slides are fitted in. And then the light source from inside projects the image on those of those slides onto a wall.
0: So it could be a little dog moving. It could be anything.
14: Yes. And so they started off painted slides and more sort of archetypal figures and scenes. And then in the 1850s, photographic slides entered the market. So it could also be black and white. So but extremely atmospheric and mysterious.
0: Yeah.
14: And of course, you see a small slide, but until you see it projected, most of the detail is lost. So there's, and it just, the magic lantern has an extraordinary capacity for transforming a space.
0: Yeah.
14: And it's a shared illusion, which is wonderful.
0: The book begins with Flora being bitten by Diogenes, the family's dog, and he is an Alsatian or a German shepherd. He saw a disembodied hand, something unfamiliar, weird, and therefore threatening, and attacked it. So the perception that the dog had was his, but there was no threat. For me, that was a starting point for illusion versus reality in the book. But where did this idea for the dog bite come from?
14: Well, unfortunately, it's something I lived through. So,
0: is your hand injured?
14: I did have three surgeries on this hand.
0: Oh, my goodness.
14: And so I don't think I would have probably written a scene like that had I not lived it. Mm. Because
0: where would that come from?
14: Yes. And then somehow I wrote it all down because it was such an intense and somewhat traumatic experience. But it took me many years to decide how I would use that material and how it could somehow relate to other themes and scenes I wanted to write about.
0: And it's in light and shadow that Flora first comes across Wilhelmina, who's in a wheelchair in the hospital corridor. She's been treated for pneumonia in hospital. She loves to smoke.
14: Mm-hmm.
0: Who inspired her, or what inspired you to write her?
14: She is sort of a composite of many friends of my parents in Europe when I was growing up, because my father's a poet, so I'd go to poetry festivals and I'd observe all these rather eccentric, extravagant Europeans.
0: Right.
14: So I think there's
0: aren't there extravagant and eccentric Mexicans as well?
14: Yes, definitely. Yes, that's true. Many. Perhaps they don't seem as foreign to me as well.
0: Okay, yeah, no, good point. How much of what you describe, and I read this phrase that you describe your mental cinema, that's when you can't sleep. How much of that makes it into your books, and especially into this book?
14: Well, I think, I still suffer from insomnia, but now...
0: Do you like suffering with insomnia when it gives you creativity, though?
14: Well, that's the core of the struggle, because on the one hand, you don't want to give it up, but it is a very difficult condition to live with.
0: Yes.
14: And it takes its toll over time. But I'm also very given to sort of daydream. And so during the day, I often get ideas when I'm sitting somewhere and I'm meant to be paying attention, but my mind just drifts off. I'm not here, I promise. But,
0: I wouldn't mind if you did.
14: But so sometimes ideas come very much when I'm, sort of waking dream. Yeah.
0: And when you're in a moment where you have a waking dream, even though you might be supposed to be concentrating elsewhere, do you immediately write something down? And do you write longhand? Do you have a notepad and
14: always
0: pencil or pen?
14: Always.
0: Always. No typing?
14: No. Well, at home, once I have many notes in my notebooks, yes, I type them out and I rearrange them. But that's something, having a poet father, from a very early age, he said, write everything down as soon, and always have a notebook and pencil with you. So
0: that's good advice. Actually, we should talk about your father, because he is a celebrated poet in Mexico, Homero Arregis. How did he influence or inspire you growing up, if at all?
14: Well, I remember seeing him always at his desk writing, and for many hours a day, and there was this sort of magical force field around him, and I had a sense that's something I wanted to do. And then he introduced me to so many of the writers I still read today. And one of the things he's often said to me, and especially with my previous novel, Sea Monsters, that was very much inspired by my adolescence in Mexico City, was suéltate, which means sort of loosen up or just be free.
0: Oh.
14: Because especially, not as much as people think, but each of my novels does contain autobiographical material. So one of the main challenges is how to bend and shape and mold that material into fiction and to something different, and not feel like you're betraying your past if you use it differently and you change things, because right, it's actually very difficult. And it's taken me years, especially with the previous book, of just writing, just changing the narrative and taking that creative license. Yeah.
0: And do you think in English or Spanish or Dutch? What language do you think in?
14: Well, my Dutch is completely evaporated, but primarily English. But when I'm in Mexico, Spanish.
0: Right. But do you choose always to write in English?
14: I do, because, well, my father writes in Spanish. Mm. And then I very much felt I needed to form myself abroad and in English and another genre. And if I'd stayed in Mexico, I would always be the daughter of, and I very much did not want that. So right, it's very important to me to live and write in another language.
0: Mm. Yeah. I was just thinking about this, because it would be so easy to say the Mexican writer, but you're not a Mexican writer only. And I think the publishing world wants easy sort of categories. I think often bookstores and readers mm-hmm. do. So how do you feel about that?
14: Well, that's something I think about a lot, and I feel like I've often slipped through the cracks, because no country really has claimed me, because I left Mexico when I was 17, although I go back several times a year because my parents are still there and home is still there. But I write in English. Then, even though my mother's American, I only really lived there when I went to university. And then I've never set even a short story in the United States. So I don't feel like it enters my imagination at all. So yeah. I feel much more British, or yes, sort of pan-European Mexican.
0: Yes.
14: Recently, they asked me, well, do you feel more British-Mexican or Mexican-American? And I said, well, actually, I feel more British-Mexican. Mm-hmm. I've lived here longer than anywhere else. And apart from my accent, it's very much the English that I use.
0: Congratulations on being longlisted for the Booker Prize. It is so prestigious. And you are apparently the first person with Mexican heritage to be in that list. What does that mean to you, first of all? And then what does it mean to everybody else from your Mexican side of your life?
14: Well, that might be harder to answer, but but to me, it's such a wonderful surprise. And even though I've been living and writing and publishing here for over 15 years, for the first time, it makes me feel part of something larger and sort of a cultural conversation that I was never part of before. So it's very exciting and surprising.
0: Chloe Arregis, and her latest novel is The Shadow of the Object. You're listening to The Arts Hour from the BBC World Service. The American actor Neil Patrick Harris went from child star to sitcom icon with his roles as the teenage doctor in Doogie Howser, M.D., and then Barney Stinson in How I Met Your Mother. He was Count Olaf in A Series of Unfortunate Events and was chilling in the movie Gone Girl. He's also a Tony-winning Broadway star, a singer, writer, producer, and he's hosted the Oscars, the Tonys, and the Emmys. He can currently be seen in Sunny Dancer, a film shot in Scotland, directed by George Jakes and described as a coming-of-age comedy. It's set at a summer camp for teenagers with cancer and stars British actors Bella Ramsey and Earl Cave. Neil Patrick Harris explained the plot of and his role in Sunny Dancer to the BBC Sarah Cox.
15: It stars Bella Ramsey. They play a girl named Ivy who begrudgingly goes to a camp for kids with cancer. She's in remission. And I play Patrick, who's the president and the head of that camp. And then she does not have any interest in being there and winds up finding her tribe, falling in love. It's a real proper coming of age movie, but it's really funny. They get drunk, they get in fights. Cancer is the least interesting thing about the film, and yet when you watch it and you fall for all of these kids and learn about them, and then you realize it's sort of the fragility of life and how it can affect you, especially at that young age, it's a very moving film. I think it's great.
6: It's called Sunny Dancer. It is beautiful. Take your teens to go and watch it. You landed your iconic TV show Doogie Howser MD.
15: Mm.
6: Your parents approved of the people behind the show because they also wrote the iconic Hill Street Blues. Is that right?
15: That's right. And LA Law. Stephen Bochco is his name. And my parents were both attorneys. And so they said we'd never want our childs to be on a television show and have to move to California unless it was something like a Hill Street Blues or an LA Law. Yeah. And then that came around.
6: And it was huge. And because they were attorneys, you think that's what helped keep your head screwed on a little bit? Or have you always been a kind of take it all in your stride kind of guy?
15: I think a little bit of both.
6: Yeah.
15: Yeah. Having parents that aren't wowed by the industry or a little bit skeptical and wanting to know sort of all angles of things. Legal parents are good that way. But also, I just love the process of working. I really love whether it's a film, being in Glasgow and filming in this brand new environment and meeting these new people, feeling like a tribe of gypsy people that are making some kinetic thing together, or whether you're on stage doing a play and all in the rehearsal space together, or a TV show where you're every week getting a new script with new lines and new jokes. I just think the process of entertainment is so creatively fulfilling for
6: me.
0: Hannah Flint, you've seen Sunny Dancer. What are your thoughts?
1: I appreciate that as a story that's, I guess, the most basic way of saying is a cancer-themed coming-of-age film. I like that it has rebelliousness to it. I think about Mia and Earl and the Dying Girl. I also think about the Australian film Baby Teeth, which, again, we're both grappling with women going experiencing cancer, but also kind of finding themselves in ways that kind of go against the Fault in Our Stars sort of very sentimental way of doing it, lots of hospitals and all that. So I kind of like the fact that, you know, there was none of that in this. It was actually more of a summer camp film.
0: Well, because some people would think the mix of comedy and cancer is treading a sensitive line, but you think they do it successfully.
1: Yeah, and hasn't it, you know, wasn't The Big C, the Laura Linney
0: TV show series.
1: Wasn't that kind of, I feel like when we take on dark subjects or kind of sad subjects of grief, oftentimes humor is the best way to process and kind of relate to it. So I think there's definitely having, you know, these group of kids having a, you know, an American-themed summer camp experience.
0: Well, this was going to be my question. So stories set in summer camp, it's a staple of American movies. Mm-hmm. How does it work being set in the UK?
1: I think it works fine because it's so specific. It's a chemo camp, right? And I worked at a summer camp when I was 19.
0: In the UK?
1: In the US. I coached basketball in Camp Chenoa, which was in the Upper Adirondacks in New York. And one of the famous ex-counselors was none other than Ruth Bader Ginsburg.
0: You're kidding.
1: Yeah, yeah. It was a really great time experience. And it's where I first saw Wet Hot American Summer, which is the ultimate summer camp
0: movie. Yeah. Yes. Hannah, thank you so much. You're with the BBC World Service and this is The Arts Hour. Swedish singer, songwriter, record producer and DJ Robin has been variously described as pop's glittery rebel, queen of the sad banger and the 21st century's pop oracle. She began her music career as a pop star in the same vein as Britney Spears, became disillusioned by her record label not knowing how to deal with her, and so at the age of 25, she started her own Konnichiwa Records. Famous for hits like Dancing on My Own, With Every Heartbeat and Call Your Girlfriend, she has a new album out called Sexistential. When Robin spoke to the BBC's Joe Wiley, she shared her delight in touring this latest material.
16: I think it's maybe like the most personal album I've made. And over the years, I've always written about my personal experiences, but it's been, you know, in a more abstract way. And I think on this record, I'm very specific. And that's always a risk, I think, and a vulnerable place. It wasn't even like the plan from the beginning. I just, you know, wanted to write pop songs and I wanted to produce them in a way that I was pretty sure of. But then the subject matter just kind of came while I was writing, and it turned out to be something, more personal than what I usually do.
17: So some of the subjects that you're exploring on the record, what is it reflection of? What is it saying that's been going on in your life?
16: I think the first thing that I knew I wanted to somehow describe was this feeling of extreme contrast that I was experiencing. I was dating and going through IVF at the same time, and I was planning to become a parent while I just kind of like exited a really long relationship. And I didn't think I would write about those specific things, but I wanted to kind of like embody the extremes, the contrasts between the joy and the dark and the funny, weird things that happen to me. And there's a time in a lot of people's lives that maybe is recognizable by, like, you go through loss and you go through a period where you really have to kind of accept what your life turned out to be, mm-hmm. and maybe it isn't what you thought it would be. So the kind of like the scary aspect of becoming like a single mom, which was something I was really afraid of, also allowed me to be really free with a lot of things.
0: Robin and her new album is Sexistential. Hannah Flint, how do you react to music that reveals an artist's very personal experiences?
1: I love it. I feel music should be revealing. That's the whole point, is that I think from the very dawn of time, I think music has been a way to express community, express sadness, grief, love, joy. As I've mentioned, I'm a massive Joni Mitchell fan. All her songs is like she's bleeding out onto a guitar. So for me, it makes this feel like a truer connection to the artist.
0: I think, so Joni Mitchell, in my knowledge, doesn't have to label and signpost the pain. It's a little bit more poetic, I think, because think about Robin, one of her previous albums didn't get a US release because it included a song dealing with her having an abortion when she was a teenager. Mm. So when you've got something that literal, there's more room for censorship, first of all. Do you want layers of poetry or do you want the real information?
1: I don't think that there is a blanket way in which people should be able to articulate their feelings. You know, I think Little Green, a song by Joni Mitchell, is about how she gave up her child that she had for adoption. And yes, it's a bit more poetic, but there is some literalism in it. I think that if long as you like the song and it works, I think artists should be able to put out the music the way they want. I think it speaks more to senses than it does to what she wants to do. And you have every choice in your body to switch it off if you think it's TMI.
0: Thank you so much, Hannah. And that's it for this week's Arts Hour. Thank you for your ears, and thank you to both my guests, Chloe Regis and Hannah Flint. For now, for me, Nikki Badey, studio managers Dave O'Neill and Emma Hart, and producer Oliver Jones, see you next week.
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3: A cafe owner in Kyiv talks about creating community amid regular Russian bombardments. For August 23rd, 2026, this is All Things Considered from NPR News. I'm Danielle Kurtzleben. Coming up, amid all the U.S.'s international disputes, is the world order crumbling?
5: Geopolitics is a bit like a marriage which has gone wrong. The things which brought them together in the good times become the tools that they used to hurt each other in the bad times.
3: Plus, how climate change is uncovering new archaeological finds and then destroying them. And comedian Alice Chan on how she channels the brutal honesty of children.
23: Because I'm always around my kids, I'm hearing these no-filter questions and comments. So it's very hard for me to decipher sometimes what's appropriate and what's not appropriate.
3: Honestly, same. First News.
24: Live from NPR News in Washington, I'm Dan Ronan. U.S. Treasury Secretary Scott Bessent is expected to announce new aggressive sanctions on Iran Monday, which President Trump has called Economic D-Day. Iran says any nation that participates in these efforts will be considered an enemy and targeted. NPR's Hadil Ashashi reports.
25: President Trump has warned that the U.S. will wage new economic warfare against Iran this week. Iran has spent almost half a century weathering the weight of U.S. sanctions, with ordinary Iranians bearing the brunt of the consequences. Trump didn't outline details of the new punishment, but said that they would be, quote, unprecedented and aimed at forcing Iran to open the Strait of Hormuz. In an interview on state TV, Iran's new security chief said that Iran would, quote, harm the interests of surrounding countries if they join Trump's new economic war. Iran has been targeting U.S. military installations in the Gulf and Jordan since the beginning of the war. Hadil Alshalchi, NPR News, Istanbul.
24: Economists say President Trump's tariffs on Canada will mean higher prices for U.S. consumers. At the same time, polls show more voters say cost of living is a top issue. NPR's Mara Liasson reports President Trump is ramping his efforts to support Republican candidates in the midterms.
26: Trump is concerned that Republican voters will not turn out in November if he's not on the ballot. Here he is at a rally for Republican Senator Darlene Graham in South Carolina.
27: What I really want you to do is pretend, please, that I'm on the ballot. Just come and vote. It's so important.
26: That argument may encourage Trump supporters to turn out even if he's not on the ballot. But if Republicans do poorly in November, it will also allow him to argue that it wasn't a repudiation of him since he wasn't on the ballot. Mara Liasson, NPR News.
24: Hawaii is now facing down its second powerful storm in a week. As Hawaii Public Radio's Bill Dorman reports, the focus now is more on the rain than it has been on the wind.
28: Rainfall from Tropical Storm Moke started to come ashore on Hawaii Island in the early hours of Sunday. A flood watch is in effect for much of the Big Island through at least Monday afternoon. Moke's path is keeping the center of the storm about 300 miles south of the island chain. That's quite different from Hurricane Lala's path last week. The main concern now is the impact of additional rain on areas that were hit hard by Lala, and those are largely in the east and southeast parts of the Big Island, along with the east coast of Maui. Hawaii Governor Josh Green has already asked for federal disaster assistance, and he says initial damages from Lala include at least $43 million in infrastructure on Hawaii Island and nearly $5 million in damages to homes there. For NPR News, I'm Bill Dorman in Honolulu.
24: Some parts of the state could get a foot of rain. You're listening to NPR News. Florida's Kyle Kirkwood won the checkered flag in Washington, D.C. today at the Freedom 250 Grand Prix race on the 1.7-mile road course through the streets of downtown Washington, D.C. Racing at speeds approaching 200 miles per hour, the cars raced down Pennsylvania Avenue near the U.S. Capitol and then went by the White House. President Trump joined forces with D.C.'s Mayor Muriel Bowser to bring the race to Washington, and Transportation Secretary Sean Duffy waved the checkered flag to end the 147-lap race, attended by thousands of spectators who lined the streets to watch. Europe is heating faster than anywhere on Earth. It is feeding wildfires this summer, including in former World War II battlegrounds in France, Belgium, Germany, and the Netherlands. As Wilhelm Marx reports, it's unearthing a potentially deadly threat.
4: Occasionally, in towns and cities that once faced heavy bombardments during World War II, construction teams unearth decades-old ordinances that require bomb disposal specialists to close off entire neighborhoods to safely remove them. But in recent months, with sustained high temperatures and raging fires across the landscapes of Western Europe, rusty bombs and mines that date from the 1910s through the Cold War now further threaten the lives of firefighters as they work to beat back the flames. As the fires clear out scrub and brush that long helped bury old munitions, the bombs sometimes ignite. Blasts have so far been reported from southwest France to northeast Germany. No one has been injured. For NPR News, I'm Willem Marx.
24: And this is NPR News.
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8: The Michigan High School Athletic Association has approved allowing Gull Lake varsity football players to join Parchment High School's team this season. This comes after Gull Lake canceled its varsity season due to a lack of players. Michigan State Police is looking into an alleged assault involving some of Gull Lake's varsity football players. 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
3: This is All Things Considered from NPR News. I'm Danielle Kurtzleben. In Ukraine, for many business owners, this has become a familiar sound. Broken glass. After a night of Russian drone and missile attacks, shop owners are left to clean up the next morning. In May, Stanislav Zavertailo, co-owner of a popular Kyiv-based cafe called Zavertailo, posted this video on social media. In it, his entire storefront is in ruins, shattered glass all over. He says, "We will clean up. Maybe things won't be so bad." And eventually, he did clean up. When I spoke with Zavertailo recently, he told me the cafe was up and running within a few days.
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3: I mean, things have not calmed down since May. I know you know this. I mean, there have been deadly bombings in Kyiv over the last few days. What goes through your mind when the city is under bombardment? And how are you holding up?
9: It's hard to answer because, first of all, the biggest problem that some people die after these attacks, and this is the main problem, that the Russia tried to destroy just normal citizen life, city life, and they try to kill just normal people who sleep in their homes. So this is the main problem. So if you wake up in the morning with your family and you are alive, you must to do all the best from you to support the people who have the problem after this.
3: I'm curious, where are you right now? I mean, you're in Kyiv. Are you at one of your cafes? Where are you?
9: Yes, we just opened a new cafe, the biggest cafe. And now we're in the shelter because a few minutes ago it was bomb alert. And so we are going to the shelter. But in the early morning, I come at 7 o'clock in the morning and bake the croissant because some of my workers, they can't come to the work because the metro is not working when the bomb alert is ongoing.
3: You know, I almost hesitate to ask you about business when, you know, lives are on the line. But I am curious, you know, it's the fifth year of the war with no end in sight. How are businesses like yours coping through all of this?
9: For me, it's a little bit hard to answer because what I will answer to you, it will listen like I'm crazy, you know, because we are family-owned business, me and my wife, and we open this cafe before the war, and more than 10 years we try to make the best desserts in Ukraine. And after the full invasion starts, we decide to stay in Ukraine with all our family, with three children, and try to live, okay, mm-hmm. and make the same good croissant and propose for our guests the best service, if it possible, even after bad nights. We have like tradition. After bad nights, we support our guests and present for them small sweets, like small eclairs, for all guests mm-hmm. who visit our cafe in the early morning after the rocket's attack. Is like the small help or small gift or small support to feel some normal life, not crazy life after the bad nights.
3: You know,
9: sorry for my English, because I'm don't sleep all night today. Yeah, all night. It was a lot of explosions. I take my daughter and hold their ears for then they don't hear the explosions. Yeah, and it was in all.

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7: Yes, right. I'm Peter Sagal. 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
9: I'm Dan Ronan with these news headlines. Canada's Prime Minister Mark Carney is likening the breakdown in trade negotiations with the United States to a conflict, saying, "You're at war when you get attacked. We got attacked." Carney is promising dollar-for-dollar trade tariffs against American products beginning September the 8th. Iran's president says the memo of understanding that was agreed to between the United States and Iran is the best way to end the now six-month-old war. And a tropical storm is bearing down on Hawaii's Big Island. It could bring more than a foot of rain. It comes just 1 week after a Category 1 hurricane brushed the state last weekend. I'm Dan Ronan, NPR News.

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1: Making a hit song is hard. First, the gatekeepers, the lawyers, the agents, the producers, all up in the way before you can even try to get your shot. And lots of people are scrambling to get their shot. Very few succeed. But what if you've got a secret? You've cracked the code because you've got a ringer. Your new best friend is one of the most celebrated musicians of all time. Bigger than whoever you just thought of. Find out who. Because today, on Snap Judgment, we proudly present Feelabilia. Snap Judgment, right after this short break. Snappers.

0: Live from NPR News in Washington, I'm Dan Ronan. Canadians appear to overwhelmingly support Prime Minister Mark Carney's response to the trade war with the United States. Dan Karpinchuk reports most agree a line has been crossed.
1: Provincial premiers from across the country say Trump has gone too far, and all with the exception of Alberta say it's time to fight back. They agree it will be tough on Canadians. Jobs will be lost and businesses closed because of President Trump's 50% tariffs. Many business leaders, such as the Canadian Steel Producers Association, agree that no deal is better than a bad deal. Fans at Major League Soccer matches in Montreal and Vancouver booed the U.S. national anthem Saturday. Many people promised to shun American alcohol. Ottawa's retaliation begins on September the 8th, targeting U.S. sectors including steel, dairy, appliances, agricultural equipment, pulp and paper, and electronics. For NPR News, I'm Dan Karpinchuk in Toronto.
0: Republican voters in South Carolina Tuesday will select their candidate for the November midterm Senate election. Congressman Ralph Norman will face Senator Darlene Graham, who was appointed after her older brother, Senator Lindsey Graham, died unexpectedly this summer. The race is shaping up to be another test for President Trump, who endorsed the political novice, and Graham has had difficulty on the campaign trail, especially on foreign policy-related topics. On NBC's Meet the Press, the state's other Senator Tim Scott endorsed Graham.
2: Highly qualified, incredibly competent, ready for prime time. She's ready to tackle the issues of affordability for the American people, and she's ready to serve the great state of South Carolina in the United States Senate. I ask every Republican in South Carolina, vote Darlene Graham on Tuesday.
0: The state's former governor, Nikki Haley, has endorsed Norman. The winner of the runoff Tuesday faces Dr. Annie Andrews, who won the Democratic Party nomination this summer. About 90,000 residents have been urged to evacuate or be ready to leave parts of Reno, Nevada, as a fast-growing wildfire spreads toward neighborhoods in the northern part of the city on Sunday. NPR's Maria Godoy reports the fire has now grown to 13,000 acres.
3: The Hawk Fire began Saturday in the foothills of the Sierra Nevada, and authorities say several structures have been destroyed. Here's Shane Ackerson, one of three unified incident commanders.
4: We can confirm that the fire was human-caused. However, that is still undergoing active investigation and don't have further details provided at this time.
3: The zone of people urged to go now reached the edge of the University of Nevada on Sunday. Officials say people evacuating should be prepared to stay away from home for several days, as unpredictable winds have complicated the fight to contain the blaze. Nevada Governor Joe Lombardo has declared a state of emergency in Washoe County and activated the National Guard. Maria Godoy, NPR News.
0: It's NPR. The Phoenix Police Department has arrested and fired two officers for their alleged involvement in a violent traffic stop earlier this month. From member station KJZZ, Connor Greenwall reports both men are facing multiple felony charges.
5: Former Phoenix police officers Luis Vasquez Jr. and Antonio Felix are accused of punching, tasing, and threatening to shoot a man and a woman during a traffic stop. The officers did not document the stop or turn on their body-worn cameras. On Saturday, Chief Matt Giordano announced the officers face multiple charges, including kidnapping and aggravated assault.
6: I still have questions. This is an ongoing investigation. That's why our Internal Affairs Bureau will continue to work on this and try to determine that.
5: In 2024, a report by the Department of Justice recommended federal oversight of the Phoenix Police Department after it found a pattern of constitutional violations, excessive violence, and unjustified deadly force. The DOJ retracted that report under the Trump administration in May 2025. For NPR News, I'm Connor Greenwall in Phoenix.
0: A year-long ban on Mexican cattle imports to the United States is set to expire on Monday. Shipments will resume at the Douglas, Arizona-Mexico border crossing. If this reopening goes smoothly, the Agriculture Department could allow imports through additional locations later this year. The ban was imposed over concerns about a flesh-eating parasite known as the New World screwworm fly, which lays eggs in the open wounds of cattle. Mexican officials say they are containing the screwworm. This is NPR.
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8: In July, the Michigan Supreme Court ruled that inmates sentenced to life in prison at age 21 or younger are entitled to a chance at resentencing. A public hearing will be held in September to consider commuting the life sentence of Efren Paredes Jr., who was 15 years old in 1989 when he was convicted in the murder of a St. Joseph convenience store clerk during a robbery. Paredes has maintained his innocence. 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
11: I like to cook, right? Lots of things, but I'm known for my chili. With some cornbread, it is all of that. I've got a friend who's all,
12: "This recipe you sent me is missing something. It doesn't taste like yours. I'm gonna watch you make it."
11: Okay. So I start with the onions, the kidney beans, the tomatoes, the garlic, the ground beef, if you like it. Add some chili powder. I tell her the secret is to use a little bit of brown sugar.
12: She says, "Stop playing with me. Everybody knows about brown sugar."
11: Okay, well, you gotta lightly simmer it. Don't cook it too fast. You know, gotta get some salt and some pepper to bring the flavor out. And she's getting angrier and angrier at my antics. And the truth is, she has a point. And I'm wrong for this. I am a very bad person. But every good chef saves a couple secrets back. The magic that can turn something delicious into something extraordinary. So when I ask her to please pull me a beer from the fridge, she doesn't see me add a couple heaping tablespoons of my ploy green Thai curry paste to the bubbling beans. But a few minutes later, when she tastes it, she screams bloody murder at the top of her lungs. "What did you do?"
12: "What? What did you do?"
11: Today on Snap Judgment, we're looking for that extra ingredient, that special something that turns the mundane into the sublime. Snap proudly presents Feel Abelia. My name is Glenn Washington, and you should never act innocent to people who are holding kitchen knives when you're listening to Snap Judgment. Now, we're going to begin by sticking your tunes into the cassette deck of the DeLorean, because we're traveling back to 1984, Nick Murphy. He's a man with big hair and bigger dreams. He and his funk band have just signed a Cinderella deal with Warner Brothers and the Quincy Jones. I'm going to drop another recording session at a studio deep in the English countryside. Take it away, Nick. Snap Judgment.
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14: Okay, pause. I need you to fully appreciate the moment that we're in before we can go any further. It's 1984, aka the most prolific year in modern music history. If this band were to put down their instruments and turn on the radio, the newest hits, like from the last 6 months, would be Time After Time, Wake Me Up Before You Go-Go, Born in the USA, What's Love Got to Do with It, Comma Chameleon, When Doves Cry, and literally 100 more tunes that will go certified platinum in approximately 2.5 seconds and reach the highest echelons of notoriety in the Pop Culture Hall of Fame for decades to come. Technology is on its hair. You don't have to be a millionaire to get your hands on a sweet synthesizer. Phil Collins is giving us the quintessential sound of the 80s, gated reverb drums. And the music video for a little song called Thriller is single-handedly putting the heretofore struggling MTV on the map. In 1984, the music industry is living it up. It's a nonstop party where nobodies with mullets are becoming somebodies with mullets overnight. And Nick and his friends in the studio, they have just been ushered behind the metaphorical velvet rope.
13: I was a bin man. I used to do the dustbins, you know, the trash.
14: They're not used to rubbing elbows with elites. But soon, everyone would know their name.
13: Feelabilia.
14: Yeah, Feelabilia.
13: They said, what does it mean? I said, absolutely nothing. I said, that's perfect.
14: Because worldwide success doesn't have to make sense. Not in 1984. Okay, now that you're caught up, let's get back to that studio in the English countryside.
13: We're working on this track, Feel It, one Saturday, and we get a call on the studio phone.
14: Nick put down his drumsticks and picked up the receiver.
13: This guy goes, hi, I'm so-and-so, I'm Stevie Wonder's manager.
14: Superstition, isn't she lovely, higher ground? And by that point, 12 Grammys to his name.

0: course you don't.
1: Nobody does.
0: But what does live rent-free in your brain is the Phil Collins mega hit Take a Look at Me Now from the soundtrack. That song, Minted Money, nabbed a Grammy nomination and is currently being belted out in a karaoke bar somewhere in the world at this very moment. Stevie's manager had asked around and found out that the studio Phil Abilio was using had the exact same equipment Stevie used at home. Could Stevie and his band just borrow the studio for a few hours?
2: So I turned around to the lads in the studio and I said to them, what do you reckon? And they all said, well, if it really is Stevie, well, yeah, no problem. Right? If he comes in, we just meet him, even if it's just hello and that's it, and then security, don't let us anywhere near him, you know, whatever. You know, that's worth it. So we said, yeah, you know, come.
0: And Nick settled in for one of the longest waits of his life.
2: I'll be honest with you, from about 8 o'clock that evening, every minute seemed like about an hour. We sort of half record and half mess around, you know. Playing soccer in the garden and stuff.
0: They drifted between the recording studio and the garden, unable to focus on anything but the clock.
2: About 10 o'clock, we were snacking, I suppose, really, and just having a few beers. What do you reckon? Do you reckon it'll happen? And we were all like, you know what? Yeah, I do.
0: Now that they were signed to one of the biggest record labels in the world, yes, anything was possible. When Quincy Jones and Warner Brothers first brought them to L.A., they ran into Whitney Houston.
2: Whitney, you know.
0: But this wouldn't be just another celebrity sighting. To Nick, stars didn't come any bigger or brighter than Stevie Wonder.
2: Stevie Wonder, to myself, absolute hero. My father was a jazz pianist. Since I was 14, 15 and stuff, my dad used to play You Are the Sunshine of My Life in his band. I used to play for my dad's band when his drummer was on holiday. Not knocking anyone. They were all good. They were all really good. But they didn't set the sights high enough for me. I want the world, you know.
0: All this was turning round in Nick's mind as the night stretched on.
2: About 1:15 or something in the morning, all of a sudden, you could hear this engine outside, because studio was about 3 miles out of Farnham, so it literally was in the countryside in the middle of nowhere. It was an old farm. There's no other traffic that time of night down that road.
0: The other inhabitants of the farm were on high alert.
2: The farm had geese, and they all stopped because they didn't recognise anyone. Yeah, they're better than any guard dogs, geese are. We go out the front door, and it's like a big drivey bit with all pebbles and stuff on it. We were expecting Stevie Wonder in a car with maybe his manager or something. We weren't expecting a coach to be out there, right, with about 50 people on, because it was all of the people that were on tour with Stevie. So they all just exit the coach and descend into the grounds and then descend into the house, into the kitchen.
0: And then, as if conjured out of thin air, he appeared.
2: And then it was like Stevie came in. He said, evening, gentlemen, like that. And he sort of said it in a sort of British accent. He was bigger than I expected. He's about the same build as me, about 6'1", 6'2", something like that. He's in a grey tracksuit and he's looking fit, man, you know, like, you know, bumting, as we say over here. Yeah, I mean, you know, someone said bumting, that's like, yeah, yo, hench, you're looking good. We were like, just gobsmacked, you know, just like, oh my God, you know, it really has happened. You know, it's one of those things. They said, we'll be gone by the morning, and we said, we don't care if you stay all weekend, we're not bothered.
0: They gave Stevie space to do his thing in the studio and went to hang out in another part of the building.
2: So we were now in the kitchen with the rest of the band. We met Wonderlove. Wonderlove is Stevie's backing singers. They're just amazing singers and they've worked with him forever. We were just having a good time, you know, just listening to tracks and drinking, and they were all, you know, wide awake. They weren't tired. So we're partying in the kitchen, and then Stevie comes in with his manager, and one of the guys is eating some cake, and Stevie's like, who's got a cake like this, right?

0: It was like, oh, you want some? So one of the guys cuts him a piece, gives him a bit of cake, and then he wanted to go to the bathroom. And it was like, oh, someone said, I'll show you. And he goes, it's all right, I already know where it is. He said, I can smell where it is. He comes back into the kitchen, and then he goes back to the studio. And we saw our chance and thought, let's go and have a look, see what he's doing. So myself, Mark and Andy, who was the keyboard player and the singer, we sort of followed them back in.
1: A producer had rolled up the sleeves on his members-only jacket, and his fingers were flying over a mixing board.
0: And, yeah, there's plenty of room. You could have had 10 people in there, and, you know, the producer and that are sitting at the desk, and then everyone else is around them from the back.
1: Stevie was in the recording studio, sitting at, where else? The piano.
0: He'd already done his recording. They were just listening back to it.

0: And the track that Stevie was singing, I Just Called to Say I Love You.
1: I just couldn't believe how great Stevie Wonder's voice is, even though I've got all of his albums, they solo the vocal so you could just hear him. And you hear this voice come, and it's just like, you know, like, it's perfect pitch, perfect control, no technology on it, just the pure voice.
0: As the producers continued to play back the song, Nick took a closer listen.
1: The music is dun, dun, dun, dun, dun, dun, dun, dun, dun, dun, dun, dun, cha, cha, cha. And I was thinking, how cheesy is that? I thought, no, man, you know, like, surely he's having a laugh, like, you know. No, sure enough, if you listen to it, duh, duh, duh, at the end. And it just reminds me of, like, my dad used to do these gigs, and it would be for people dancing, you know. Honestly, I couldn't get over it.
0: Nick knew what he had to do. He took a deep breath, cleared his throat, and told Stevie exactly how cheesy he thought the song was. No, I'm just playing. Oh, you didn't believe me, did you? Nick didn't have a death wish for his career. He kept his mouth shut. Even though he did kind of have a point about that. When the producers were done with the song, Stevie came back into the control room to debrief with the members of Feelabilia.
1: And then Stevie said, So, what are you guys doing? Yeah, I'd like to hear some of yours.
0: Nick's eyebrows shot up. They could play Feel It, their soon-to-be debut single. It was one of the tracks that had gotten them their record deal with Quincy Jones.
1: Stevie listens to it and, you know, he's nodding and tapping and, yeah, so I thought, oh, he likes the beat anyway, so that's my job done because I'm the drummer. he liked it. He liked Mark's voice. He said, yeah, the guy's got a good, strong voice. But it could do with, like, a middle 8-bit, right? It just needs something just to break it up and then come back out again, right? It just needs something, yeah. And I said, well, do it then.

0: Well, you heard that right. Nick just told his hero, Stevie Wonder, to come up with a little something for his song. Like he said it to the man's face, didn't even say please. When we return, how will Stevie respond? Stay tuned.
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0: Welcome back to Snap Judgment, the Philopelia episode. When last we left, aspiring funk band Philopelia happened to find themselves in the same studio as international superstar Stevie Wonder. Now Stevie's just listened to their debut track, and Nick the drummer, he has the gall to suggest to Stevie that he add some of his magic. How dare he? Snap Judgment.
8: I'm like that all the time. I cut to the chase, you know. But no, it was a bit cheeky, I do admit. It was a bit cheeky to, you know, ask the biggest star in the world.
9: Yeah, it was cheeky. But also unintentionally strategic.
8: I just thought he probably wouldn't say anything or ignore that he'd even heard me say it. And he went, yeah, okay. I was surprised by his answer, I think, more than anything. Then he said to his manager, get the girls in.
9: That's when Nick realized Stevie had taken him seriously.
8: So his manager went, got Wonderlove, brought them into the studio, and they sat around this piano. And he's singing this bit and playing the piano and he's giving them all of the bits to do. And it's a fantastic harmony thing. Yeah, like only Stevie could have thought of it, I'm sure about that. And then they proceed to record onto a piece of the track. And this part sounds like it was written in the track when we wrote it. But I don't know how he did it without splicing or doing anything. It was just like perfect. And then he goes, probably a solo as well or something. I went, well, you know. And he went, yeah, okay. I think he was getting used to me by then. He got his harmonica out and he proceeded to put one of his trademark solos onto our track. Then he played it all back again, listened to the whole thing, listened to his solo. He was happy with what they'd done. We were in disbelief in what they'd done.
9: And what Stevie had done was give Philopelia an amazing gift. Signed, sealed, and delivered. But all fairy tales have to come to an end. The clock was about to strike midnight. Well, actually, 7 in the morning.
8: Their manager went, we've got to go because we've got to go to the next show.
9: And with that, Stevie, their unlikely fairy godfather, took his tapes, gathered up Wonderlove, and disappeared into the morning mist.
8: I don't think he said goodbye. No, I think he just said thanks. I think he thought he was really putting us out, but he wasn't. The coach rolls off. You hear it go off into the distance. Yeah, you can hear the birds in the trees.
9: Even the geese didn't know how to process their feelings. They were way more aggro than usual.
8: And they're all fighting, Geese. So you got them all going at each other, and one thing and another, or having a go at us mainly. There was a kitchen full of debris, bottles, and everything empty. We're in the garden with a mug of tea and stuff, and we're just sitting there, just smiling. Couldn't stop smiling. Did that really just happen? Was it a dream? I wanted to tell the whole world. You know, I wanted to stand at the top of Trafalgar Square in London and shout to everyone that Stevie's just played on our single.
9: Nick decided to start with his dad.
8: I said, Dad, Stevie Wonder's just played harmonica on our single. And he was like, come home, son, the drugs are too strong.
9: But though it's true that Nancy Reagan's
3: Just Say No
9: wasn't exactly taking off in the music industry, sorry, Nancy, Nick wasn't high and he wasn't dreaming. Stevie Wonder really had blessed two tracks with his musical presence that night. 2 months later, the first was released. With its easy-to-follow lyrics, When I Just Call to Say I Love You hit the airwaves, it immediately got stuck in the heads of anyone who heard it. Which is to say, it became a runaway success.
8: It was a massive hit.
9: Feelabilia's Stevie-infused track dropped just a few weeks later, and Nick was ready to join I Just Call to Say I Love You at the top of the charts.
8: My dad always used to listen to this, you know, like old fogies radio station, Radio 4. It's only for old people, you know. If I got in the car, I'd always change his station. So we'd put it on Radio 1. And then one day I put it on and our track came on and that was it. My dad turned it up and he was like so proud. He was like, that's it, you've made it.
9: But there was one crucial hitch. That signature harmonica solo on Feel It had to remain a mystery.
8: That was a real sort of kick in the ribs.
9: Motown was a rival record label, and the word came down from management. They could play the track, but with no mention of a collaboration between Stevie Wonder and Feelabilia.
8: Record companies and stuff, it was all real backstabbing and one thing, you know, proper, anything they can do to bring another one down, yeah. We were doing radio interviews all the time.
9: Feel It was released in Germany, Italy, and Japan. And whenever the question about that harmonica solo came up...
8: No mention of Stevie Wonder. Felt awful. Felt like my hands were tied behind my back.
9: But as they got ready to crack the U.S. market, they still had an ace up their sleeves. Their record label had just invested in that oh-so-exciting new form of promotion, a music video. MTV had helped turn the U.K. band Duran Duran into household names in Ohio, and could do the same for them.
8: When we did the video and everyone was like, God, they're going to love that video. The record company, they loved it. You know, anyone involved in the industry loved it. And they just said, yeah, MTV, they'll go crazy for that one.
9: But the video had a fatal flaw. In trying not to say anything about Stevie Wonder, they ended up saying something worse.
8: Stevie Wonder and Wonderlove were portrayed as cartoon characters, and we were like real-life characters. MTV played it once, and our management informed us that MTV weren't going to play the video anymore because they deemed it racist, as we portrayed Stevie Wonder and Wonderlove as black cartoon characters. It's like from the biggest high to having Stevie playing on your track, everything else, to the biggest low that you're not allowed to say anything that he's on your track, to the biggest, even lower, going down into sub-bass mode now, is then when it's not selling very well and it's going even further down and there's nothing you can do to stop it. You know, it's like you feel helpless.
9: That's right. Feel It was bombing in the US and the UK.
4: Okay, so there's so many things that could go right or wrong. Like, nobody can predict what's going to be popular. What if you were able to say this was Stevie Wonder's song, but then it still bombed? Like, wouldn't that have been a possibility?
8: Well, yeah, don't wrong. You know, that could have happened, but I don't think it would have happened. I'm not just saying it because, yeah, he played on our single, but I can't think of a bigger artist. And it's like, you know, with the MTV thing, you know, the public buy what the public see, what the public hear. Right? If they don't see it and they don't hear it, how do they know what to buy? So I honestly think it would have been a massive hit.
9: Stevie's harmonica did seem to have a Midas effect in the mid-80s. He did a solo on Chaka Khan's I Feel For You, which went to number one in the UK at the same time that I Just Called to Say I Love You was literally being played non-stop on every car radio, in every grocery store, in every Walkman. Nick was obsessed. From sunup to sundown, all he could think about was the one thing he wasn't supposed to say.
8: We did an interview with Gary Davis from Radio 1. We'd come to the end of all of the promotion for the single. This was one of the last interviews that we had. And I think that was the day when it all got me. I was in a bad mood. Everything was going wrong. Gary Davis, he said, I understand there's a very famous harmonica player on here. I literally thought, well, what are they going to do? You know, what can they do? You know, you shouldn't have said that. You're a naughty boy, you know. It's just like, no. You know what? I'm just going to say it. And I just went,
3: yes, yeah, Stevie Wonder. Stevie Wonder.
8: And the next thing I look, and through the recording studio window, I can see my management. They're making like cutthroat suggestions at me and stuff like this, going, oh no, you know, like, no. Gary Davis, he's looking at me like, great, he's got an exclusive, you know. I think he was really happy. The rest of my band are laughing because they knew that I was getting fed up with it. So I thought, well, it's out now, isn't it? So we'll see what happens.
9: And what happened was that the record labels weren't happy. And sure enough, when the album dropped, it also tanked. Now, Feelabilia's music was actually pretty good. But remember, this is 1984 we're talking about. Arguably the most prolific year in modern music history. Quincy Jones and Warner Brothers didn't have time for good. They were gunning for legendary, or they weren't checking for you at all. In short order, Nick and his bandmates were summoned to Los Angeles. Warner told them they weren't feeling it anymore. If the music industry was the hottest club in town, Feelabilia were now on the wrong side of that velvet rope. They were done.
8: I was floored, absolutely floored. It was like, yeah, one of the worst days of my life. But, you know, you can't argue with the general public, can you? They only buy what they like.
9: And what they liked was I Just Called to Say I Love You. It's actually Stevie's only number one hit in the UK to this day.
8: I was pleased for him. Not particularly my favourite Stevie track. He's wrote probably 3,000 tracks better than that one.
9: Nick was back to living a regular life in Leicester. He was cleaning up around the house one day when he decided to turn on the radio.
8: I heard the track on the radio, and as soon as I heard the harmonica, I knew it was Stevie Wonder. And then when the track finished, the DJ said, and that's Eurythmics with Stevie Wonder. Blah, blah, blah, and I'm just like, oh my God. It's like, oh, well, he's played on anyone's now, you know.
9: I also have a song that Stevie Wonder, just playing again. But for real, though, maybe some of the magic has worn off from that night when Stevie and Wonderlove descended from the heavens. And Feelabilia did turn out to be another 80s band that almost was a one-hit wonder. But Nick did eventually get something to show the world that it really did happen.
8: Stevie Wonder's had an anthology written about him, and it's got every track that he's ever played on. I was over the moon to get a copy of this. We're in it on page 204, so Stevie Wonder's acknowledged that he played on our single, and there's a whole page on us all about Feel It, the track. Yeah, thank you, Stevie. I don't think I've ever thanked you. Thank you, Stevie.

0: big, big thanks to Nick Murphy for sharing your story with the Snap from across the pond. Nick still lives in Leicester today, and he's continuing to make dreams come true as the oldest student at DeMontfort University, where he studies music technology. Right on, Nick. The original score for that piece was by Clay Xavier. It was produced by Regina Bediaco. Now, after the break, a wrestler finds the fight of his life outside the ring. Stay tuned.
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0: Now we're traveling down to the borderlands where our own Eliza Smith meets one of the hardest working men to ever wear a mask, Snappers. I proudly present to you,
2: Cassandra!
3: Lucha Libre is very alive. You get there, the ring is there, the chairs are there, music is going, cumbias and salsa, and the mascaras are passing by to be sold. All of a sudden, lights go down, and music gets up, and the smoke comes out, and it's Lucha Libre time, and then people just scream their lungs out. For Lucha Libre Mexicana, for the most part, there's no predetermined, like, you're going to lose or you're going to win. Everything is decided in the ring. I'm going to win because of my talent, or I'm going to lose because I don't have the talent.
4: Just like in the U.S., where we've got The Rock and Hulk Hogan, luchadores have stage personas. La Ser, El Hijo del Santo, La Pantera Rosa, the Pink Panther. Cassandra was the best wrestler in his gym, but he still didn't know who he was in the ring.
3: When I became a wrestler, I started like everybody else with a mascara, with a mask and my trunk and my little wrestling boots, and that was it. That was all your gear. But I knew that I didn't feel comfortable. I didn't like it. I was like, yeah, it feels good, but this is not me. And then when Pimpinela came aboard, she's like, yeah, I've been there. So we related a lot. I just met Pimpinela in Ciudad Juarez at the gym. Pimpinela was very, very skinny. And he's super tall. And you can tell he was from a low-budget family. He was struggling. And I was like, oh, this is a new one on the block. And then Pimpinela would say, like, oh, who do you think you are? We never got along so good until after we started wrestling each other and kicking each other's butts. And that's how we just became like big, big sisters. You would have known just by seeing us or hearing us or that we were, we had a different sexual identity. I was training in the gym, and one of the old-timers, he was very famous from here, came, and they were looking for an exotico in the biggest company that Ciudad Juarez had at that moment, 1988, and guess who they picked? They picked me. Exoticos is like it's like a flamboyant wrestler. Not necessarily an exotico has to be gay, because there has been a lot of exoticos that are not gay, that are bisexual, or that are even transsexuals. They were like the clowns of the circus, and that's what I didn't want. I didn't want to become a clown of the circus. I didn't want to become one that the people laughed at me. I want to become one that people applaud and recognize my talent in the ring.
4: Cassandra wanted to be a champion. He also knew that Mexico's three-time world champion, El Hijo del Santo, had said publicly that he wouldn't wrestle exoticos.
3: El Hijo del Santo has said that he wanted nothing to do with an exotico, because one time Rudy Reyna had the nerve to try and kiss him in the ring.
4: So if he took the company's offer, he might never get to one of those big arenas. But this was his only choice. Join the company and wrestle as an exotico, or don't wrestle with the company.
3: You know that every luchador's dream is to wrestle in the big arenas and with the big companies. And that was my calling. So I just said, okay, with a lot. I was very scared, very nervous, because I was going to be an exotico.
4: After the recruiter approached Cassandro, he and Pimpinela decided to move to Mexico City. Moving meant bigger matches and better opponents, but they weren't going to get anywhere without a look.
3: The The other exoticos weren't able to use makeup, no pantyhose, no bathing suits. They were just used like trunks or singlets. And when we got together and we talked about it, we said, what do you want to wear? I said, bring the feathers and the glitter and let's just bling bling ourselves a little bit more and we'll take it from there. If we're going to be exoticos, let's do this revolution. Let's go all out. We're gay. And let's just be true to ourselves. And let's see how the audience and the promoters and everybody else looks at us. I was hit harder. I was pushed down harder. And I was slapped harder. And I was spit on my face more times. I think that I had to do double the work that any normal male human luchador would do. Because first, I'm already labeled and tagged as a homosexual. Normally, the good guys are the ones that do all the great stuff, the flying, the suicide topes and everything. We're not just jesters. We have this talent. We like to walk in the ropes and fly outside the ropes and inside the ropes and do all these rolls and gymnastic stuff. And then word got around that I was good, that I was respectful, that I was disciplined. And then it took less than a year, then the company said, we're going to give you an opportunity with El Hijo del Santo for the championship belt.
4: Yeah, that El Hijo. The same legendary luchador who said he'd never wrestle an exotico. The promoter handpicked Cassandro from a sea of newbie wrestlers to take on the three-time world champion.
3: And I was just like, oh my God, I'm getting a big chance with El Hijo del Santo, the biggest legend of Mexico. And here I am, an exotico from Ciudad Juarez. The match was going to be January 28th, 1991. You know, in Mexico, the biggest sport after soccer is lucha libre. So we had the press. And for the most part, a lot of them were like against me. Like, why would he do the championship match with El Hijo del Santo? Why can't they pick somebody else? And I was like, well, there's a freaking reason why they chose me. And I'm going to show you if you just let me do that match.
4: El Hijo del Santo never responded to the negative press. Some fans and reporters were calling for him to cancel the match, but he stayed silent.
3: That all got to me because it was a very happy moment in my career, but in my emotional and in my life. Then I started like not believing in me and putting doubt on myself.
4: 1 week before the match, Cassandro and Pimpinela went out to see a few lucha libre matches at the biggest arena in Mexico City. When they got to the stadium, the press ambushed Cassandro.
3: The question was like, do you think you're fit for the match? And they would scream stuff like that. And I think I tried to put the best face that I could and I didn't say nothing. And when I got home in the bathroom, I don't know what triggered it or what happened, but I just knew that something was not feeling right. And when I stand up, there was a window right in front of me, and there was a razor right there. And I don't know what triggered it or how it happened. It just one of those things that just happened. Put my arm up, got the razor, put it in my mouth, cracked it open, got the knives out, and started cutting my wrist on my left hand. And I continued to cutting my wrist on my right hand. And it was like a slow process for me because I still I'm remembering right now just everything, how it happened. And It was just a moment where watching the blood run was okay for me. And Pimpinela came in and he saw me and I was already sitting in the floor with my hands bleeding. And he came in and got me and just carried me on to the living room. We called the doctor, and you know, they fixed me, but I had some bandages on my wrist, and so I had to wear long sleeves, and I didn't like it, and I didn't want nobody to know, of course, but you know, the word was gonna get around. And so I decided, like, you know what, you're already down, get up, pick yourself up and go forward, do it. The fight was on a Thursday, and it was in the Arena Pista Arena Revolucion in Mexico City, 8 p.m. And then going to the arena was just like, whoa. And when I walked in the dressing room, I remember I was shaking. And I had taken Pimpinela with me, because I said, Pimpinela wasn't going to wrestle that night, but I said, Pimpi, you got to go with me. Come on, you got to go with me. You got to be on my corner. You got to be my second. And he's like, all right, I'll do it. And he said, look, you're going to be okay. Do the best that you can. Don't let the people or the nervous get you. Here, take a sip of this tequila and it will help you. And then all of a sudden they go, okay, you guys, we're ready for you. And they go, Cassandro. And there we go. Cassandro el Exotico is the Liberace of the Lucha Libre, la Diva del Ring. Once they put that song on, I will survive.
2: Ladies and gentlemen, Cassandro.
3: And the doors open. That's my moment. I walk out with my big long tail gown, and people are like, wow, look at this guy. And I have my makeup and the glitter and the bling bling, and I'll do that catwalk. We start our match, and that's the time that you have to put all your knowledge to work. So we start wrestling. Like doing one move after the other one, and then the people were just like, oh wow, that is very pretty. And then I would shine, he would shine, and we started doing our moves, and that's how you get the recognition, because that's how you're telling them, see, I know how to wrestle, this is how I defend myself. In Mexico, normally matches are three falls. And I picked him up on the third rope and put him on my shoulders and put him on a hold. I won the first fall, and then he won the second fall with a tope and I think the tapatía. When I would go to my corner, Pimpi would do air with a towel for me, and I hear the reaction of the people, which is very important because those are the ones that keep you going. And then the third match, the third fall, is when everything goes to the oven. Like, you gotta throw everything you know there, but you're already tired. It just came to a moment where I couldn't go any more further, but I knew I had done enough, like, to prove myself. And I was like, okay. And once he put me on his de a caballo, on a hold that he's called, it's like a horse, I was done. My back was done, and I just tap out. And that was it. And then everybody was kissing my ass after that. All the reporters, they were dumping on me. They were all like kissing my ass and, oh my God, that was great, good job, and all this. And I'm like, wow, are you serious? I felt good. I knew that I had done enough work to be recognized and to shut the mouth of all those guys that were trying to be the joy killers.
4: Cassandra went on to have an amazing career.
3: So I went from wrestling El Hijo del Santo in 91 and not winning the championship to winning it later on months after that match in November 29th in Toluca versus Lacer. And I get crowned as the first Exotico to be the world lightweight champion. and everybody was happy, and La La Land was for me.
4: He became one of Mexico's most beloved luchadors. After 2 decades of professional wrestling, he was a cultural icon. The Louvre called Cassandro up in 2009 and asked him to reenact one of his favorite matches for Paris Fashion Week. He could pick any opponent he wanted. Cassandro looked back on 20 years of fighting, of fame, and he picked this match, his first fight with El Hijo del Santo.
3: And we do our matches. Everything went well. So the next day, we had 3 days off. And then I told him, like, hey, let's go to the Eiffel Tower. Let's go hang out. Let's have a talk. And he's like, yeah, let's go. And we were tired and went to have a cup of coffee. And I popped the question. I'm like, hey, I'm curious. So how was it that you agreed to wrestle an Exotico for the championship match? And he's like, what? I'm like, yeah. I'm curious. How did all this happen? He's like, you know what? Mr. Minus came and talked to me, and he said, there's this wrestler. He's very talented. Would you give him a chance for the championship belt? And he's like, well, yeah, of course. Why not? And then they told him who it was, and it was me. And they said, well, Cassandro, he's from Juarez, but he's an Exotico. And he's like, wait a minute. No. So he said, so when they told me that it was you, I went to some of the events where you were fighting, and I don't know, something was different from you. And I liked your rhythm, and it looked like you have talent. I knew you were too new for me, but then I said yes. And then when we fought, I knew I wanted to wrestle you. And it was very beautiful. And then he goes, how did you feel about it? I said, no, you don't even know what I went through about it. He's like, wait a minute, what are you talking about? And then I said, I almost died before the match. He was like, what? Yeah. I started showing him my wrists. And he's like, what, Cassandrito? What happened to you? And you know what? We got to talk about it, and then we just hugged and embraced each other. And he said, damn, I didn't knew you went through all this stuff just for a championship match. I said, it wasn't for a championship match. It was for my opportunity to come to show off. And thank you, because of that match, I know and I believe that my career took a hike. And it's been the most beautiful thing.
5: 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Now there's Nancy Lopez, Pat Mussini-Miller, Anna Sussman, Renzo Gorio, John Facile, Shayna Sheely, Teo Ducat, Flo Wiley, Bo Walsh, Marissa Dodge, David XMA, and Regina Bediaco. On Team Snap, the union represented producers, artists, editors, and engineers are members of the National Association of Broadcast Employees and Technicians, Communications Workers of America, AFL-CIO, Local 51. And this is not the news. No way is this the news. In fact, you can tell everyone that Stevie Wonder is coming to your birthday party, knowing good and well that Stevie Wonder is not coming to your birthday party, and you would still not be as far away from the news as this is. 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

0: From NPR and WBEZ Chicago, this is Wait, Wait, Don't Tell Me, the NPR News Quiz. I'm Alzo Slade.
1: And I'm Peter Sagal. This week we have the reigning king of Quizmasters, Ken Jennings, to show me how it's done in the big leagues, plus Olivia Munn and the job she couldn't do, and the funniest Catholic priest ever, at least until the Pope drops his Netflix special. We also have an EGOT winner adding another letter to his crown, and we find out that Alzo Slade does his own taxes.
0: What is H&R Block?
1: We've got all kinds of answers to questions and vice versa on our quiz coming up right after this hour's news.